0: This is NPR News. 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
1: Clear skies are in the forecast for Parker this evening with a low around 72. Sunny tomorrow with a high near 105. Clearing quartzsite tonight with a low around 72. Gusts as high as 20 miles per hour. Sunny and breezy tomorrow with a high near 106. And clear in Yuma tonight with a low around 72. Sunny tomorrow with a high near 104.
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2: Live from NPR News in Washington, I'm Louise Schiavone. Israel and the Iran-backed Hezbollah militant group agreed to halt heavy fighting in southern Lebanon that had threatened to unravel a preliminary agreement between the U.S. and Iran to extend a ceasefire. Mohammed El-Shema, a Beirut-based reporter for The Washington Post, says a ceasefire between Israel and Lebanon has made a difference.
3: It really felt like, you know, the ceasefire would collapse and we'd be back into war. But miraculously, a ceasefire negotiated by the U.S., and we're told it was negotiated by the U.S., Iran, and Qatar, sort of took place, and that kind of calmed things down. But it really felt like things would get out of control. But in the meantime, that I'm told that that sort of led the Iranians to postpone the talks in Switzerland today.
2: Reporter Mohammed El-Shema of The Washington Post. Major ship owners say their vessels now have started moving through the Strait of Hormuz. Medical providers say they will offer abortion drugs to Missourians for the first time in years. This after a Kansas judge ruled many of the restrictions violate the state's constitution. Sarah Fentem of member station St. Louis Public Radio reports.
4: State voters in 2024 approved an amendment that put the right to an abortion in the Missouri constitution. The state's Planned Parenthood affiliates soon sued to strike down dozens of restrictions governing the procedure that they say violated the new law. In the meantime, providers resumed some abortions, but said the rules made prescribing medication abortions impossible. The new ruling found rules such as a 72-hour waiting period and a rule that requires tissue to be sent to a lab after an abortion are now unlawful under the new amendment. The state's attorney general says she'll fight to appeal the decision to the state Supreme Court. For NPR News, I'm Sarah Fentem in St. Louis.
2: This is NPR News. Today is Juneteenth, marking the day near the end of the Civil War when enslaved people in Texas were finally liberated by Union troops. It was more than 2 years after the Emancipation Proclamation. NPR's Scott Newman says while many white Southerners tried to withhold the news of President Lincoln's proclamation, one historian says some likely ended up inadvertently revealing it to their own slaves.
5: Lincoln historian Harold Holzer says the 1863 Emancipation Proclamation was explosive news that many slave owners tried to suppress. Yet they often discussed it openly, wrongly assuming that illiterate enslaved people would not learn about it through overheard conversations.
6: It was being discussed right in front of them.
5: Holzer says that as Union troops pushed into the South, they distributed copies of the proclamation and spread the word to ensure that it was understood by all that slavery was over. Scott Newman, NPR News.
2: The Italian government is taking offense at an assertion by President Trump that Premier Giorgia Meloni had, quote, begged Trump for a picture with him during the recent G7 summit. She has called the story, quote, completely fabricated. Italian Foreign Minister Antonio Tajani called the claim serious and offensive toward Meloni and all of Italy. I'm Louise Schiavone, NPR News, Washington.
7: From KEWC News, I'm Cisco Stargazer. There's an empty lot of land at 20th Street and San Fernando Avenue, but hopefully not for long. Come next January, Harvest Preparatory Academy is expecting to open its new San Luis campus there. The effort has been laborious. HPA held a groundbreaking ceremony more than a year ago, but according to the school, they've been tied up in pre-construction and permitting work. In fact, the permit hadn't come in yet when the school received its first building structures. Executive Director Debbie Ibarra told KEWC they learned their contractor lacks a San Luis business license. But the delivery was made Thursday, June 18th, the first visible progress on the project. Evelyn Mejia, executive assistant to Ibarra, explained.
8: There's so many moving parts, the city. We are talking every day, what do you need? Is this done? Has this been reviewed? So we're working day and night to make sure that we meet these deadlines.
7: Once completed, the two-acre campus will accommodate 1,200 students. From KAWC News, I'm Cisco Stargaze.
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10: This is All Things Considered from NPR News. I'm Mary Louise Kelly. Algae turned the waters of the Lincoln Memorial reflecting pool green weeks after President Trump had painted it a color he described as American flag blue. As NPR's Rachel Treisman reports, crews are tackling the algae blooms with tiny bubbles and big vacuums.
11: The water turned green earlier this week, shortly after the pool was refilled. Experts are not surprised that algae followed.
12: It's actually a pretty commonly well-known thing. It's called new pond syndrome.
11: That's Steve Goodale, a Canadian swimming pool specialist known online as Swimming Pool Steve.
12: When you take a clear water, open-air environment, and you fill it up, it's very common for it to turn green almost immediately upon filling.
11: The 2,000-foot-long reflecting pool is already an ideal environment for algae, with its shallow, stagnant waters and lack of shade. A heat wave in D.C. probably helped, as did the recent renovations.
12: The new darker interior surface is going to absorb more sunlight. It is going to result in water that's warmer, and that ultimately is going to lead to more prolific algae growth.
11: It's growing in excessive amounts, says Rosalina Stanchova-Kristova, a professor of aquatic ecology at George Mason University in Virginia. She took water samples from the pool on Tuesday and says it's a type of green algae commonly found in the region, especially in the summer.
13: It's non-toxic. It's not harmful for the environment.
11: The Department of the Interior blames the algae on residual material in supply lines that lay dormant for weeks during the multi-million dollar renovation. It's taking multiple steps to kill it, including pouring hydrogen peroxide into the pool and deploying what it calls, quote, high-tech nanobubble ozone technology. Those bubbles are smaller than the eye can see, Goodale explains.
12: They can last for weeks, if not months, in the water doing their oxidizing thing and keeping the algae at bay.
11: He's not sure how long it might take to solve the problem, but given the sheer size of the pool,
12: I can only tell you it would be a monumental effort, literally.
11: The Department of the Interior said Wednesday that the nanobubble technology had effectively killed the algae, and National Park Service workers would spend the next few days removing it manually. But on Thursday morning, most of the pool was still very much green. There were clusters of machines with tubes flowing in and out of the water. Handfuls of Park Service workers stood in or alongside the pool, maneuvering long poles back and forth. And what they're doing is slowly, as one of the workers just explained to me, vacuuming up the algae, and it goes through this tube and spits out at the end of this hose that's in the grass next to the pool. The hum of activity didn't seem to faze the tour groups and walkers passing by. Some stopped to look down at the water and take pictures. One man was pacing deliberately along the edge of the pool, peering into the water below. Loai Hidmi is a civil engineer and water specialist who lives in D.C. and has been coming by the pool all week for fun. He estimates the progress at about 80%.
14: And I can see the gradual change, so I'm hopeful. But we'll see. We'll have to see if it gets sustained.
11: Algae has surfaced in the pool periodically over the years, including in 2019 and after the last major renovations under President Obama in 2012. When asked about plans for maintenance and prevention, a White House spokesperson told NPR that the recent renovation will, quote, permanently seal the reflecting pool. Even so, observers have noticed pieces of the new blue paint peeling off and floating to the surface. Rachel Treisman, NPR News.
10: In any given week, there could be a main character, someone, or something the internet is obsessed with. Now, I often have no idea who this person or thing is, but NPR's Mia Vincat does, and she's here. Hey, Mia.
15: Hi, Mary Louise.
10: I have a sneaking suspicion that you have brought me a main character of the week that might be World Cup related?
15: You would be right.
10: Excellent.
15: I have a lovely main character for you this week. It's the Cabo Verde team's goalkeeper, Josimar Jose Evora Diaz, better known as Vizinha. He's become a viral sensation this week after his incredible performance in the Cabo Verde opening match at the World Cup.
10: Mm-hmm. Which I was watching. It was against Spain.
15: Yes.
10: And his performance was electrifying. Why?
15: Well, Spain is the number two ranked team, and Cabo Verde is 67th. This is their first World Cup.
10: This is a David and Goliath scenario.
15: Exactly. And unsurprisingly, Spain is one of the favorite teams to win the whole thing. This was supposed to be a no-questions-asked landslide victory for Spain.
10: Okay.
15: And yet, Spain could not score a single goal against Cabo Verde. The Spanish players had the ball for most of the game, as you saw. They had almost 30 shots, but they just couldn't get one in.
10: So they're just, like, shooting. And this guy
15: against a brick wall in the back.
10: A force field repelling them.
15: That's exactly right.
10: I will note that I started watching because my 22-year-old son, who is a soccer fanatic, was texting me from Greece saying, this may be the greatest day in the history of Cabo Verde. Like, people everywhere were
15: riveted,
10: so I turned it on.
15: People were losing their minds. The internet completely lit up after this game with praise for him and the Cabo Verdean team. They, like you said, love this David versus Goliath story. Like this post from TikTok creator Diaz Ball.
16: But standing between the most feared attack on earth and a nation's wildest dreams, there is one man, a goalkeeper they call Vozinha.
15: With like the winner takes it all in the back. Extremely dramatic. But it's not just that he's a skilled goalie, which he obviously is. People have fallen in love with his personal story. He's 40, which is old for a soccer player. And he actually considered retiring recently, but he stuck with it because it's always been his dream to play at the World Cup. That's what he told Roger Bennett of the Men in Blazers Network after the game this week.
17: I always dreamed that one day Cape Verde should achieve the World Cup. For a small country, the possibility is very, very small. Today, the dream come true for us.
10: So, a couple things, Mia. One, we just heard the man himself say Cape Verde, the English pronunciation.
15: Yes.
10: You and I are going with Portuguese, which
15: That's
10: is what people there would say, Cabo Verde, same country.
15: Mm-hmm.
10: How small is it? Like, how much of an underdog story are we talking?
15: Yeah, it is a nation of just around 500,000 people. It's one of the smallest countries to ever qualify for the World Cup. But interesting fact, it has a sizable presence in Massachusetts, which is home to the biggest Cabo Verdean community in the U.S., around 70,000 people, according to 2020 census data. And a lot of fans there were just losing their minds, obviously, because to them, a 0-0 tie is a win. Reporter Esteban Bustillos with GBH in Boston went out and spoke with some of these fans who never lost hope, like Sabel Lutaya.
18: I knew that we were going to go far, especially with the goalie, Vozinha. I'm actually from his island. He is amazing.
15: And Vozinha has a few new fans, too. Before the game, he had around 50,000 followers on Instagram.
10: Okay.
15: And when I checked right before this interview, he has over 14 million. And for comparison for our listeners, Patrick Mahomes, the Kansas City Chiefs quarterback and three-time Super Bowl champion, has around 6.5 million.
10: So what's next? When's their next match?
15: So, you know, right after the match, he was crying. And he said that was in part because his mom couldn't be at the game because she couldn't afford to get a visa. Cabo Verde is on the State Department's list of countries whose travelers must post up to a $15,000 bond in order to get a U.S. visa. And after the game, people heard this and rallied around this effort to bring his mom here, including House Democratic leader Representative Hakeem Jeffries, who posted on X asking the State Department to help bring Vizinha's mom here. Long story short, she got the visa, fees were waived, and hopefully we'll be seeing her in the crowd on Sunday when Cabo Verde plays Uruguay.
10: Love a good mom story with a happy ending. Thank you, Mia.
15: Thank you, Mary Louise.
10: And here's Mia Vincat with our main character of the week. You're listening to All Things Considered from NPR News.
19: Hello, this is Carmen Marcus from KAWC, and I'm here with Ron Van Wy, who is running for City Council. We're going to have a conversation. Walk me through, like, where we are at and why this place is important to you.
20: I raise cattle as a hobby. This is my daily getaway from life, if you will. I get to come over here, and these animals depend on me to live because they obviously can't feed themselves. And so I get to come over here and just enjoy myself and find my sanctuary.
19: If you had to ban one annoying thing in the city, what would it be?
20: Probably the noise. Loud music in the neighborhoods is one thing that's really, really bothers me and many people as well.
19: Who is Ron Van Wy?
20: I'm a proud member of the Tohono O'odham Nation. I'm an Indian, dedicated to my family. I have one daughter that's actually a doctor of physical therapy here in Yuma. She owns her own practice. My youngest daughter is in her last year of a Juris Doctor program at Sandra Day O'Connor College of Law for ASU. I was born in a small mining town in Ajo, Arizona. Mm-hmm. We moved here when I was 7 years old. And I actually, my whole life has been law enforcement. And so I spent 20 years as a federal agent with the United States Customs Service, K-9 Division. And from there, I was transferred to the U.S. Army. So I run part of the proving grounds. I'm the safety director right now. And I also an educator. Mm-hmm. And my whole life has just been serving the community.
19: Ron shared with us a story about his first time asking for a job. And for some of you, this local business might sound familiar.
20: I remember being 8 years old, and I walked into Jim's Harley Davidson off of Avenue B and 20th Street, and I walked in and I asked for a job at 8 years old, and Jim looked at me and laughed. And I said, I'm serious. I want a job. And he said, you can't. You're too young. And I said, well, I'm going to come in every day until you give me a job.
19: That persistence, he says, has never left him. And it's also the foundation for what he sees as an edge in this campaign.
20: I believe one of my biggest advantages is the fact of my knowledge in deep knowledge in education, construction, law enforcement, but my leadership skills. The Army and the United States Customs Service has sent me to a lot of leadership training, and that's what helped me accelerate through my career.
19: Ron firmly believes in the value of democracy, insisting his decisions will always be level-headed.
20: I believe in making my decisions based off the information. And for instance, the spaceport. I'm still up in limbo on that because I have not gotten the information I need to make an informed decision. So data centers, the same thing. If we get data centers here, it might be coming through a pipeline of natural gas. So instead of electricity, natural gas might be resourcing those. So there's a lot of things that are out there, a lot of variables that we don't have the answers to. I don't have the answers to.
19: One of the last questions, what are you going to do to make sure you stay connected to community?
20: My OCD is so strong that if I get an email, that's why I had to take my phone off and put it away, because I'd be answering it right now. Because I believe that if somebody takes the time to email you, call you, text you, you should give them respect back to at least reply.
19: A lot of people think that once a politician, a leader gets in the circle, they forget about people, they change, right? How are you going to stay true to your values?
20: A lot of people that know me, it's like, why are you doing this? That's not you. You're not a politician. You know, when I said, you know, somebody has to start somewhere. Somebody has to be the answer, the voice of reason. I believe in the values and the morals and the integrity that I've been raised up on. And I will do the best of my abilities to stay to who I am. And that's important to me.
19: Above all, Ron frames his campaign around values, integrity, steady judgment, and being a voice of reason. I'm Carmen Marcus for KAWC News.
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24: All right, work with me here. What if we could cool the earth by setting up a giant beach umbrella?
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24: I'm Kai Rizdahl, getting creative on climate change. 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

0: The spring housing market can best be characterized as mixed. High prices and high mortgage rates are still keeping many would-be buyers out. And while sales of existing homes picked up in May, the market for new builds is struggling a bit. We learned this week housing starts, that is new construction, fell sharply last month. And in April, sales declined after steady growth since January, which explains why, according to the National Association of Home Builders, nearly two-thirds of builders are offering incentives. Marketplace's Nova Safo has more.
1: Kara Lavender at John Burns Research and Consulting surveys about 300 builders monthly. And she says incentives are now averaging about 7% of the asking price for a property, about twice the pre-COVID average.
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3: They'll do free upgrades on build-to-order homes. So if you want that quartz countertop or whatever it may be, the builder may include that at no cost just to get you to sign the deal.
1: Builders might also offer cash for closing costs, and they might, maybe, actually cut the asking price for a home, but only as a last resort, says Robert Dietz. He's chief economist at the National Association of Home Builders.
4: When you artificially lower the price of a home, you're essentially disconnecting that price from construction costs and thus setting expectations in the future that could be difficult to reverse.
1: Often, lowering what the monthly payment will be is a key selling point, experts say. And one way builders have been doing that is by lowering the interest rates buyers pay on mortgages, lower than what you'd get at a bank. Builders do this by essentially buying mortgages in bulk from a lender, says Allie Wolf, chief economist at the housing data and consultancy firm Zonda.
2: Put simply, they shell out a lot of money to then be able to offer these rates lower. That's not something you and I could do. That's only something that the builder can do because they have to put millions of dollars up front.
1: All of this leaves potential buyers with a bewildering array of options. That is, if they can afford to take advantage of the deals in the first place. I'm Nova Safo for Marketplace.

0: Election Protection Arizona, a nonpartisan coalition, is hosting a training session for volunteer poll workers on Thursday, June 25th at 5 p.m. Food and drink will be provided. Must be a Yuma County resident and at least 16 years old. 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
2: Clear skies are in the forecast for Parker this evening with a low around 72. Sunny tomorrow with a high near 105. Clearing Quartzsite tonight with a low around 72. Gusts as high as 20 miles per hour. Sunny and breezy tomorrow with a high near 106. And clear in Yuma tonight with a low around 72. Sunny tomorrow with a high near 104.
3: From Futuro Media and PRX, it's Latino USA. I'm Maria Hinojosa. A conversation with New York City Mayor Zoran Mamdani about why this moment in politics and in sports is also an important flashpoint for both hope and joy.
4: As their mayor, I firmly believe that ICE should be abolished, that we should have an answer to the question of immigration with humanity at the heart of it.
3: And later, we take you into the largest Latino graduation ceremony in the country.

0: country.
1: And many of you are the first in your family to earn a college degree. Where are my first generation college students? Woo!
0: All this coming up on Latino USA. Stay with us. No te vayas.
2: Live from NPR News in Washington, I'm Libby Casey. Israel and the Iran-backed Hezbollah militant group agreed to halt heavy fighting in southern Lebanon that had threatened to unravel an interim agreement between the U.S. and Iran to extend a ceasefire. Just before that, an Israeli airstrike killed two paramedics in southern Lebanon. NPR's Jawad Rizkullah has more.
3: Jamil Bitar, a paramedic, said he arrived at the site of an earlier strike in Habush on Friday morning, after an earlier team had rescued three survivors. A second strike then hit the area, killing his two colleagues. Rescue operations were halted due to continuing airstrikes, and the bodies of the two paramedics were later recovered. Bitar also said a family of six, including three children and an infant, remained trapped under the rubble. The UN says Israeli airstrikes since March 2 have killed at least 130 first responders. Israel had no immediate comment on the deaths. Jawad Rizkullah, NPR News, Beirut.
2: President Trump says the preliminary agreement between the U.S. and Iran is holding, even though Vice President Vance's expected trip to Switzerland to engage in talks today was postponed.
4: And now we have an agreement that was signed last night, and it's 60 days. They have to make a deal, otherwise we will do things that won't make them happy, but I don't think it's going to get to that. I think it's going to be very good.
2: President Trump also praised Israeli Prime Minister Benjamin Netanyahu after earlier this week criticizing him and Israel for its attacks in Lebanon. Yesterday, Vice President Vance warned Israeli politicians not to take American support for granted. An association representing thousands of reproductive health centers is suing the Trump administration. Its members say the White House is trying to change a program designed to provide access to birth control. NPR's Selena Simmons-Duffin reports.
5: The program is called Title 10. It was signed into law by President Nixon, and for five decades, it has helped fund free birth control for millions of patients. This spring, the Trump administration issued an unusual call for Title 10 funding.
6: The word contraception is mentioned exactly once in the 60-plus page document.
5: That's Claire Coleman, president of the National Family Planning and Reproductive Health Association. She says applicants face new political alignment rules.
6: You're required to both follow the Title 10 regulation and you're required to follow the president's executive orders on anti-DEI and anti-gender ideology. We think it's impossible.
5: Coleman's group sued, asking a federal judge to block those requirements. Selena Simmons-Duffin, NPR News.
2: Juneteenth celebrations have taken place throughout the country today, parades, concerts, and community gatherings to mark the day more than 2 years after the Emancipation Proclamation, when enslaved people in Galveston, Texas, learned that they were free. This is NPR News, live in Washington. Scientists say they found the oldest known traces of the plague in prehistoric teeth. NPR's Nate Rott reports.
7: An international team of researchers were doing a genetic analysis of ancient human teeth found in southern Siberia when they found a surprise. DNA belonging to the bacteria that causes the plague. The 5,500-year-old bacteria was different from later versions that caused the Black Death in Europe millennia later, but the study's lead author, Rory MacLeod, an anthropologist at the University of Oxford, says its existence in hunter-gatherers changes a long-held theory.
8: The theory was that we shouldn't see major devastating outbreaks of a disease that affect entire communities until the Neolithic, until we have this farming revolution.
7: When people started living in closer quarters. This new finding, he says, shows dangerous pathogens can affect people in all social structures. Nate Rott, NPR News.
2: British Prime Minister Keir Starmer says he will fight to stay in office. He's expecting a challenge from inside his own party from Andy Burnham, the mayor of Greater Manchester, who won a seat in Parliament in a special election yesterday. Starmer said today that he will not walk away and will run if a leadership contest is triggered. An oak tree that was between 800 and 1,200 years old and linked to the legend of Robin Hood is believed to have died. The major oak in Sherwood Forest did not sprout leaves this spring. Tourism, climate change, and damage from past attempts to save it likely contributed to its demise. The tree will remain a national monument, a natural monument, rather, and will continue to support the forest ecosystem. It's NPR.
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12: Welcome to Latino USA. I'm Maria Hinojosa. It is Saturday, June 13th, 2026, and New York City is an explosion of energy. People are chanting, hugging, and screaming through the streets of the city. It started during the day with the World Cup. Brazil played against Morocco, and it ended in a tie.
13: Look at all the space that Vinicius finds. He picks it up. Vinny Jr. scores!
12: And even though the World Cup is a massive worldwide event, New Yorkers were also celebrating something else. That night, the New York Knicks won their first NBA championship in 53 years. Those celebrations saw thousands upon thousands of people taking to the streets. You can say it feels really good to be a New Yorker right now. I mean, there's a sense of joy, hope, community, and possibilities. And someone in particular has been celebrating harder than any other New Yorker. New York City Mayor Zoran Mamdani. And he's doing so while also taking time to make a big political statement.
14: The World Cup offers us a chance to know each other as we truly are, to be curious, to be excited, to be joyful. And here in New York City, we have an opportunity to understand that no matter where you're from, you're at home.
12: So to better understand this moment, when joy meets politics, I went straight to the source, to City Hall, to sit down with Mamdani himself. For this story, I sit down with New York City Mayor Zoran Mamdani to talk about sports, immigration, politics, and the serious question of what goes into deciding what makes a great taco.
15: What's up?
16: What's up? How are you?
12: I feel so lucky to be interviewing you after the Knicks. Have you heard the term collective effervescence?
16: No.
12: You haven't seen it yet?
16: Not really.
12: So it's a philosophical term that essentially is what we're experiencing in New York.
16: Yeah.
12: Collective effervescence, where people are just like filled with joy. But Mr. Mayor, I have to say you've really played a big role in that.
16: Oh, thank you.
12: So what do you think about the fact that people are saying it's not just the moment, it's the fact that the mayor and the city has made it into a social movement moment?
16: I think they're very kind. And it truly feels like one of the best times to be a New Yorker, because I think, as you say, and in many ways, what this Knicks, incredible Knicks finals run and playoffs and just the whole season, it has been a moment where people understand themselves as part of something larger, because you're seeing yourself, your city in this team. And if people are saying that, I'm incredibly proud to play one small part in what it looks like to write a new chapter. Because for a long time, if you're a Knicks fan, that chapter has been characterized by waiting, for 53 years. And I think if you've been in New York City politics, there's also been a lot of waiting. Waiting for a sense of recognition, not just of your own struggle, but also of the city's complicity in that struggle and what the city could do to address that struggle. And so we're hoping to be the answer to that.
17: I love the fact that you're just like, if I played a small part. Okay. Just a little self-effacement there.
16: Collective self-effacement. It's the new term.
17: So, what is the message that you're trying to make about New York City regarding this moment that we're experiencing on the issue of sports, right? Because the World Cup.
16: Yes. So Egypt this is playing Belgium right now as we speak.
17: Mexico ganó. I know that Mexico won.
16: It did.
17: But I don't know anything.
16: 2-0.
17: Okay. Thank you.
16: Yes, first match of the tournament. I think it's, we want people to understand that they're not alone in this city. People feel alone, whether it's in the struggles of their life or just in a very literal sense as well. And in a city of 8.5 million people, it can feel lonely for many. And what sports offer, beyond the incredible moments where you're embracing someone who you've never met before next to you, just in the pure joy of that moment, is also an understanding of being a part of a collective. And the World Cup is a celebration of this one beautiful game that brings so many together. It offers people a chance to see themselves in a way that they never had before. And it also offers an opportunity to learn about other cultures. And for all of the caricatures of who we are in this country, of how we see the world outside of it, the World Cup offers us a chance to know each other as we truly are, to be curious, to be excited, to be joyful. And here in New York City, we have an opportunity to understand that no matter where you're from, you're at home. And for those who are visiting the city for the first time from across the world, we can't wait to have them here.
17: So you've said that soccer, football, si, wouldn't exist if it wasn't. Oh, I love the fact that you're answering me in Spanish.
16: I have 10 words. I have 10 words.
17: Okay. Hablaremos más tarde. We'll speak more in Spanish later. But you have said, look, football wouldn't exist if it wasn't for immigrants. And at the same time, we know that this is happening at the heels of the Somali referee being denied entry, yeah, into the U.S. So when you think of your experience with football, what is it about immigrants and the World Cup and football that kind of stands out for you?
16: You know, when you speak to someone and you know you're speaking to them in their second or third language, it's as if you're speaking to a shadow of them. You're only getting a glimpse of who they are. Football is as if a shared first language. So much can be broken down through a love of the same game. You brought up Mexico. And the first things that came to mind for me were these Mexican players that I grew up watching. Chicharito, Giovanni Dos Santos, Guillermo Ochoa, Azteca is a stadium that I'd love to go visit. This is how I understand the world. When someone tells me where they're from, I go to my favorite players. I go to my favorite, you know, moments and clubs. And what I think is, in a moment like this where we are made to feel as if we have to look inward, as if there is nothing out there for anyone to connect with anyone else, football is a way to really join hands, or in the case of Diego Maradona, use them.
18: Let's see. The wee man does appear to use an arm, but yes, his hand was in a natural position.
16: But generally, I would say.
17: Ooh. I do know that. Okay, okay. So you, Mr. Mayor, as an immigrant yourself, you can kind of revel in the love of immigrants. And as an immigrant myself, right, we can revel in the love of immigrants.
16: How old were you when you came?
17: When I came to Chicago, where my dad was a professor at the University of Chicago, I was about a year old.
16: Wow. And where were you born?
17: Mexico City.
16: Wow. I love Mexico City.
8: Yeah.
17: But then I came to New York in 79 to go to Barnard.
16: Wow.
17: And basically kind of just stayed. But so your love of immigrants, I mean, it's real. And yet, Mr. Mayor, the presidential election was won in this country essentially on the backs of hating immigrants. And can you put those two things together for me at the same time, that here we have this great city celebrating immigrants, and yet we know that a large part of the population voted for a man who ran on hating immigrants specifically.
16: I think it's easier to be afraid of an idea than an individual. And there are many who have not met those that they apparently fear. And here in New York City, immigrants are not a fantasy or a notion or a fear. We are a part of the city. 8.5 million people call this city home. More than 3 million are immigrants. I'm one of them. And I think that what we see is, in times of precarity, in times of scarcity, there are those who will tell us that we should blame our struggles on someone else. And what we are looking to do is to build a politics that actually identifies why working people are struggling and doesn't instead offer them their neighbor as the reason for it. And I've found inspiration in this work just from other New Yorkers who have often blazed a trail of doing just that.
17: Coming up on Latino USA, Mayor Mamdani speaks about politics and ICE.
16: I would not be here without that generation, and also without the support of Latinos and Latinas across the city.
17: Stay with us. No te vayas.

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4: It's Latino USA. I'm Maria Hinojosa. Before the break, I was speaking with New York City Mayor Zoran Mamdani about the joy filling the streets of New York City because of the World Cup and because of the Knicks. We're going to get back to my conversation with the mayor of New York. You grew up in New York City?
5: Yes, not far from Barnard.
4: No, I know where you went to school because that's where I saw you. Yes. At Bank Street. Yes. Like I saw you when you were a little one. 10 years old, I remember you pushing out of the turnstile when I was coming in to pick up the kids. But because you grew up in New York City, you also grew up seeing headlines and stories about a certain person named Donald Trump. Mm-hmm. You were reading the stories about his bankruptcies, about his divorces, about his infidelities. Many felt like Donald Trump was, to be blunt, a racist con man. And yet, you have been able to dominar, as we say in Mexican Spanish, you've been able to dominate the president in a way that is very interesting to witness. And I'm wondering if your understanding of not being afraid of him, because you grew up with the guy, how that has played into how you manage this very particular relationship with Donald Trump.
5: I think that at the core of that relationship is an honesty. And in many ways, it's a very New York trait to be able to work with someone and talk to someone with whom you have many deep disagreements. I think in this city, as you grow up here, as you build a life here, you constantly have to deal with things beyond yourself. And with the president, I'm very open and direct about how I feel about things, whether it be ICE or whether it be federal policy. And I'm also in those meetings looking to find ways to help the people of our city. And what that means is trying to bring that conversation back to the things that could transform life in the nation's most expensive city.
4: So what do you do, Mr. Mayor, when borders are... Tom Homan recently made threats again that he was going to come into the city at this time. So what is your position on how you respond to ICE and, you know, Tom Homan?
5: I think you will hear threats from Tom Homan. And we have heard many threats from the federal administration. And no matter how many we hear, we make it very clear that our values and our laws are not bargaining chips. We are not embarrassed of our status as a sanctuary city. We are, in fact, proud of it. We are not embarrassed of the fact that New Yorkers of all kinds of immigration statuses live in this city. This is a city that finds a deep sense of pride in what David Dinkins described as the gorgeous mosaic. And we will fight these threats with every single tool that we have. And in fact, one of the decisions that I made coming into office was not only that we continue our status as a sanctuary city, but also that we audit our city agencies to ensure absolute compliance with that status. Because in a moment like this, where I'm going around our city, speaking about the fact that for the first time we're offering free childcare for two-year-olds, I know that there are families who are reticent to use any city government service out of fear that it could somehow be tied to their immigration status. They are unsure if they too are eligible for this. And we make it clear to them that not only will the city of New York not allow ICE agents to come in to a New York City school without a judicial warrant signed by a judge, but also that we are having a program here for every child in the city who's 2 years old in these neighborhoods, no matter what their immigration status is or the status of their parents.
4: As you were speaking, Mr. Mayor, I thought about the fact that I know people who are afraid in our city. And ICE has been, even in my own neighborhood of West Harlem, spottings there and here and there. What can you say to them, though?
5: That I understand that fear, that it is a fear that is rational, given what ICE has been doing, and that for them to know that as their mayor, I firmly believe that ICE should be abolished, that we should have an answer to the question of immigration with humanity at the heart of it, and that I will not sit here alongside you and proclaim that the only way to respond to it is an agency that I'm older than. We know that what we see across the city is hardworking people across a variety of immigration statuses who are fearful to leave their homes. I heard of a student who took down the numbers of every single apartment on their floor so that ICE wouldn't know where they lived exactly. I've spoken to young people who've broken down in tears telling me about what their parents have gone through and how fearful they are of even leaving the house. And we will continue to make clear that our city is not going to assist ICE in civil immigration, and to make the argument that it is time for some moral courage when it comes to what the future of this agency looks like, especially as we start to have more conversations about what a vision for our country looks like, especially within the Democratic Party.
4: So you're clear ICE should be abolished?
5: Yes.
4: No doubt.
5: None. I think that this is a very modern and rogue interpretation of what immigration enforcement should mean. We are seeing people's lives be ripped apart, and for what? It seems like for the purpose of a narrative more than any actual desire for public safety. And I shared that with the president directly. I said, we have the NYPD in our city. When it comes to public safety, we are focused on this and delivering this. ICE does not assist in that work. In fact, it imperils that work. The reason, one of the reasons we have sanctuary city policies is so that every New Yorker, no matter their immigration status, knows that they are safe to interact with law enforcement.
4: So I think I told you very quickly that my daughter, who also went to Bank Street, became involved in electoral politics because of you, right? She was the one who came to me and said, he's going to win. And I was like, Cuomo. She was like, he's going to win. Why do you believe that this younger generation of Latino and Latina voters believe in what's possible in terms of your politics? What do you think that you're communicating to them specifically?
5: I think first, I would not be here without that generation, and also without the support of Latinos and Latinas across the city. It was one of the major reasons we won the primary. And second, I think people are exhausted by a politics of no. They are exhausted by looking at a national landscape and seeing Republicans whose imagination seems to be limitless, whether it comes to the feasibility of an idea or the constitutionality of it. And yet Democrats seem to be constructing an ever-lowering ceiling of possibility. And you think about a younger generation in this city. I spoke recently to a few young people not too far from here, and one of them looked at me and said, there's nothing worse in the city than being young and broke. There are so many young New Yorkers who have grown up in the city. Their only hope for staying here is to keep living in the same bedroom that they grew up in. They want something more than that. They want to be able to hear their parents' stories about how they took a chance in the city and feel like they could take a chance too. And that's something that we're trying to deliver.
4: Okay, how's your Spanish? ¿Cómo va el español?
5: Muy mal.
4: Muy mal.
5: Muy mal.
4: ¿Por qué?
5: Lo siento.
4: ¿No tienes tiempo?
5: Sí, pero I've been bad even when I had time. So it's not, I can't blame the job.
4: ¿Te gusta hablar el español?
5: Sí.
4: ¿Por qué?
5: Claro que sí.
4: Why do you like to speak Spanish? Because like you were like ready to go into Spanish real fast.
5: It's New York City. You can't grow up here and not feel like Spanish is a part of the language of the city. I listen to a lot of Spanish language music. I have no idea what's being said, but it feels like home. And I think that's how so many of us grew up here, where, you know, I can say very well, you know, lo siento, yo no hablo español. And it sounds as if I speak Spanish, but that's just because of how we grew up in the city.
4: So, Mr. Mayor, I left the most difficult question to the end.
5: Okay.
4: It's about divisions in New York City.
5: Okay.
4: And how you're playing a part in them. Why have you decided to jump into the food wars? I just need to know.
5: Tell me more.
4: So,
5: what am I guilty of?
4: So you've made statements about the best pizza, Coronet.
5: I have.
4: I won't disagree.
5: Nostalgia.
4: Okay, bagels also. But Mr. Mayor, as a Mexican...
6: What have I done?
4: I need to understand the science upon which you are making the decision about what makes the best taco in New York City.
7: Oh, my God.
4: Because them's fighting words, yeah. You know? I mean, there are many Mexicans who I've asked, right? Is there a best taco in New York City? And they're like,
5: Have you tried Taqueria Ramirez?
4: No.
7: Okay.
4: Okay. But I have tried tacos número uno.
5: Yeah, los tacos número uno. They're good.
4: They're very good.
5: Yeah.
4: But I need to know your science. Upon which are you... What are you basing the decision on? I need to understand.
5: I think for me, a lot of it comes down to the quality of the meat.
4: Okay, the meat. The quality of the meat.
5: I am a real sucker for beef tacos, steak tacos.
4: Okay. Right?
5: I also think I love radishes.
4: Ooh.
5: So I overload my plate.
4: Okay.
5: You know?
4: Okay.
5: And then I love a hole in the wall experience.
4: Okay.
5: So like Taqueria Ramirez it's like this size.
4: Okay.
5: Right here. People are lined up through the seat. Los Tacos number one. I love that it feels like,
4: yes,
5: in the best way, a factory.
4: Yes.
5: Where you're there, you know, con todo, this, that, and then people are eating standing up.
4: Yes.
5: It feels like the city.
4: We have a name for that.
5: What
4: is that? It's called tacos parados.
5: Tacos parados.
4: Which means standing tacos.
5: Amazing.
4: Okay.
5: You're tacos parados.
4: Yes. I want credit for that.
5: Yes, done.
4: You're going to be like, Maria Hinojosa taught me the term.
5: She taught me parados.
4: Tacos parados.
5: Sí.
4: And you know why? Because in the best tacos, you eat them like this, standing up, and then the juice from the meat comes down the elbows into the floor.
5: Not bad.
4: Okay. Giving you some real Mexico City credit. Okay, you did really well there.
5: Thank you very much.
4: Are you going to jump in on the bagels, though? Which is your favorite bagel shop?
5: I used to be Absolute Bagels, but they're gone. But there's a new one.
4: I was there.
5: I haven't been. Good?
4: For the first time last week.
5: Yeah.
4: And I had a sesame bagel with their chicken salad.
5: What?
4: To die for.
5: Chicken salad?
4: They're chicken salad in Absolute. Oh, look at you. Ooh, he's dissing me.
5: Just a little bit taken aback. People do that?
4: Absolute Bagels has the best chicken salad of all New York City.
5: I don't think I've ever had a chicken salad.
4: Okay, here goes the rapid fire.
5: Here we do.
4: Okay, one or two words to describe how you're feeling right now.
5: Ecstatic.
4: Ooh, I love that. Okay. Sleep deprived?
5: Absolutely.
4: A little.
5: Yes.
4: Who cares, right? Who cares?
5: Soon I will.
4: Who is going to win the World Cup?
5: I have said that it would be Morocco.
4: Okay, you're going to stand by that. So, Mr. Mayor, you have been rolling deep with Los Boricuas, Puerto Rican Day Parade. We saw you, Jose
5: Yo
4: Alvarado.
5: Soy Boricua.
4: Yeah,
5: para que tú lo sepas.
4: Okay, I love that. You actually said that Puerto Rico has been denied independence for far too long, your words. Do you believe that Puerto Rico should be independent?
5: I believe that Puerto Ricans should make that choice. I believe that they have the right to self-determination and that we should let them make their decision.
4: Do you want to see AOC run for president staying on the Puerto Rican line?
5: Yes, I do.
4: Ooh, okay. What rapper, dead or alive, would you like to perform with?
5: Perform with?
4: Yes.
5: I feel like I would love to do the ad-libs for Ja Rule while he was performing New York.
4: Okay, we love that. Salsa or reggaeton?
5: Daddy Yankee was just one of the marshals of the Puerto Rican Day Parade, so I think I have to say reggaeton.
4: Mayor, thank you so much for taking time to speak with me.
5: It was such a pleasure.
4: Un placer.
5: Thank you. Thank you so much. Un placer.
4: Un placer.
5: Sí.
4: Tacos parados?
5: También. Un placer también.
4: That was Zoran Mamdani, the first democratic socialist and Muslim mayor of New York City. His story is part of our democracy and election coverage, The Latino Factor, How We Vote. We're going to leave New York and get to California now, where that sense of community that Mayor Mamdani was talking about is also present in a particular kind of ceremony. Producer Adriana Rodriguez is going to take us into what is largely recognized as the biggest Latino graduation in the country, a celebration where all the students' names are mentioned, and so are the names of their parents.
6: I'm weaving my way through rows of people at the Save Mart Center in Fresno, California, and the whole arena is already shaking. The venue can hold up to 18,000 people, and today, it's packed. Moms holding bouquets of flowers, big sisters holding back tears, abuelitas cradling grandchildren, while little cousins climb over rows of chairs.
7: Welcome to the 50th annual Chicano Latino Commencement Celebration. Bienvenidos.
6: And they're all here to see their loved ones walk across the stage at the largest bilingual and bicultural college graduation ceremony in the country.
8: The Latino one, it helps you connect with your culture and you feel like you're really celebrating with your people.
6: Alma Rangel is one of the students graduating this year with her master's in education.
9: I feel like it's all of our achievements, like collectively.
6: Her younger sister Ruby is also graduating right beside her with her master's in Spanish.
10: Many of you are the first in your family to earn a college degree. Where are my first generation college students? Woo!
6: There are over 1,000 students graduating this year, and nearly every hand goes up when she asks this. I raise my hand too, because I'm also the first in my family to get a college degree. I grew up in the Central Valley as well, just a couple hours north. My dad's side of the family came over from Mexico to work in the fields, and looking around the arena, it's hard to not think about all the sacrifices these families, like mine, have made to get here.
11: It's going to be a little long program, but it's going to be a fun program. You're not going to regret it.
6: This ceremony has a reputation for being long because not only will the names of the 1,000-plus graduates be read, so will the names of their parents.
12: Today, we gather to celebrate our Mexican, Chicano, and Latino roots right here in the Central Valley as Americans that we are.
6: At a moment when immigrant communities are once again at the center of debate over who belongs in this country, this ceremony offers a different narrative. What about family, sacrifice, and the generations of family who made these degrees possible? It's the week before graduation, and I'm standing in the kitchen of the Rangel family home. Little kids run around screaming, and the family dog, Lulu, barks at me if I move too fast.
13: Okay. You like tacos?
14: I do. See?
13: Okay.
6: The stove has the entire house feeling preheated, while their mom, Socorro, flips tortillas on the front burner.
15: I think her love language and the way that she expresses herself is through, like, acts of service.
6: At 28 years old, Alma's the oldest of four.
15: I am finishing up my master's degree in education with an emphasis in curriculum and instruction.
6: She hovers her hand over the carne that's cooking on the stove.
15: For example, she knew you were coming and she wanted us to make sure that you felt welcomed and you were well taken care of. So, Ruby, you translate.
13: Yo entiendo. Sí, yo sé lo que me está diciendo.
15: Ruby, that's literally your major.
6: Ruby is the second oldest and is also graduating with her master's alongside her sister.
16: I am 25 years old. I have a 5-year-old daughter. Right now, I'm working as a TA at Fresno State, teaching a beginner Spanish class.
6: Her mom gets choked up just hearing her say this to me.
13: Yo no sé de dónde sacaron tanta inteligencia. Yes.
6: I don't understand where they get their intelligence from, she says.
13: Y pues estoy muy orgullosa de ellas. Muy.
15: Muy. ¿Cómo? ¿What is it?
13: Proud.
15: Proud. Proud. Proud.
6: Their father chimes in from the kitchen table.
17: Me siento muy feliz por mis hijas.
6: I'm very happy for my daughters, he says.
15: My mom came when she was 13 with her whole family, so grandma, grandpa, siblings, everyone. My dad came to the U.S. when he was 16, and he's been here ever since.
8: So both of them have been here over 30 years. Sorry, I get like emotional talking.
14: As Ruby explains it,
9: my mom was a housekeeper, my dad a gardener, so we would go work with them during the summers, and they would always tell us, like, we don't want you guys to have this life, like, you need to go to college.
14: They wanted their children to have choices they never had themselves. A common story in families with immigrant parents.
8: And it sucks that the current administration is labeling, you know, our people as criminals and detaining them.
18: With these ICE raids, many parents say they are fearful of what might happen to their children at school on certain days.
19: Immigration crackdown, roughly 220,000 people have been arrested by ICE agents.
20: As the Homeland Security Department works to deport more people, immigrants with legal status or no criminal history are also being detained and deported.
8: It's very unfortunate because we're more than that. You know, I think my sister and I are proof that we're product of hardworking immigrants and we're contributing back to our community.
14: Alma lives at home with her parents, and she tells me that she feels that love from them in many ways. Words of encouragement, through financial support, and daily home-cooked meals.
8: That's the one thing that we're so thankful for is my parents. They've really carried us throughout this whole process. My mom is just like, whatever you need me to do. I mean, my sister being a full-time mom.
14: Ruby lives just 15 minutes away from her parents. I ask her what it's like being a mom and a full-time student.
9: It's hard. I'm not going to lie. Like, it was challenging at times. Like, I was taking like 3 grad classes at a time, like just to get my program over in 2 years. So it was a lot. Like, I had assignments. I had my daughter, like her school events.
14: She shows me a photo of her daughter, 5-year-old Eliana, who comes out of the room clutching a doll to say hello.
9: This is from when she graduated preschool.
21: When I was 4 years old, I was little, and then I was 4 years old, and I was in a different class, and I graduated.
14: Staying close to family wasn't just about tradition. Living with her parents while raising her daughter and finishing school gave her and her husband the chance to save enough money and eventually buy their own home. Now, Alma is preparing to become the teacher she needed growing up. One who acts as a linguistic and emotional bridge for families.
8: This is my community. I went to elementary school here right down the street. So the community that I serve is low income. A lot of first generation students as well. It's a very difficult demographic to work in. But I feel like this is where I'm meant to be because these kids remind me of myself. Especially those that have those parents that work back-breaking jobs.
14: For many students, success did not happen in isolation. It happened because entire families helped carry the weight.
8: You know, we're a minority. And especially in this country, we're a minority. So being able to celebrate this accomplishment with others who have had to face the same barriers as you, that's huge.
14: This is huge. And here in the heart of California's Central Valley, in a state that educates more Latino college students than any other state in the nation, it's easy to see why so many families are excited to celebrate. Because even though their degree is handed to one person, they still represent the labor of an entire family.
8: So when I get hooded, I was like, you better clap for me because this is huge. Like only 8% of Latinas have a master's degree.
14: Only 8% today. And while that's a low number, it's doubled from 25 years ago when only 4% of Latinas had a graduate degree. I asked Socorro, their mom, how she is feeling about the ceremony.
22: Pues, ¿cómo te sientes?
23: Me siento que voy a llorar todo el rato.
22: She thinks she's gonna cry the whole time.
23: Maybe me voy a desmayar.
22: And maybe she's gonna pass out or faint.
23: ¿Por qué? De la emoción.
22: So many emotions.
23: Le que se sigue me va a hacer llorar.
22: Yeah. If we continue, she's gonna cry.
8: Aww. And that's stuff that we don't see, nor do we hear.
14: As their mom starts tearing up, both Alma and Ruby instinctively shy away from her. and we're left with nothing but the hum of the always-on TV.
0: Do you feel that you're in a position where you openly show your emotions with your mom?
1: No, not at all.
0: Why?
1: I don't know. I think that's just the way we were raised.
14: I've seen this before. For many immigrant families, there often isn't much room to fall apart. When you've spent decades focused on survival, vulnerability can feel unfamiliar. For their dad, this moment carries the weight of everything that came before, from the moment he left Mexico to the years spent building a life in a country that offered no guarantees. Ruby translates for him.
17: Nosotros venimos de México, mi esposa y yo. Llegamos aquí sin documentos para vivir en el país y por eso me siento más orgulloso de ellas porque han logrado algo que es casi como mi sueño.
1: He says that he hopes that we find a job in what we worked so hard for, and that as we know, like him and my mom came here undocumented, so it's even like a greater joy seeing us like, and then just seeing us graduate, that's already like one goal checked off.
2: That's his American dream.
4: When we come back, we're meeting another graduate, Diego, whose journey to the stage was shaped by deportation, by loss, and by those who carried him along the way.
3: Although my family didn't get to go to Fresno State, that was always the family goal. Even when I was a little kid, my mom and dad would always say, like, get ready, you know, like, once you go to college, you're at Fresno State.
4: That's after the break. Stay with us. No te vayas.
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4: It's Latino USA. I'm Maria Hinojosa. Before the break, we met the Rangel family, where sisters Alma and Ruby are preparing to graduate with their master's. It's a milestone their parents spent decades working towards. After meeting them, our producer, Adriana Rodriguez, wanted to better understand why the 50th annual Chicano-Latino commencement celebration means so much to so many families.
30: It began really as an affirmation of we're going to celebrate our students and we're going to celebrate the culture from which they come.
4: So she sat down with the president of Fresno State.
30: I'm Saul Jimenez Sandoval. I am the 9th president of Fresno State. I started my position in January of 2021.
4: Adriana is going to continue our story from here.
14: He grew up in a large family, the youngest of 8. He and his family immigrated to the U.S. from Mexico when he was just a child.
30: So it's unusual to have a president from within the institution that is also very much connected to the region as well. So I'm both local in that I grew up here and also homegrown.
14: So when he talks about the university, he isn't speaking as an outsider. He's been at Fresno State forever. He walked the hallways as a professor, was a dean at one point and is now the president leading the institution he says helped shape his life.
30: This is the 50th year that Fresno State has the Latino commencement. And it's really a celebration of the community back then, you know, 50 years ago, where a student would go up and then they would say their name. And the family didn't know that it was the name because the name was not being pronounced properly.
14: Organizers say they aren't aware of any other commencement in the country where announcers call not only the names of the graduate walking on stage, but also the names of their parents. And one more thing that's different about the ceremony, there's no limit to the number of tickets each graduate receives for the event.
30: It is, you know, the abuela, and it is the tios, and it is everyone else coming together and saying, that's our daughter, the engineer, who is now going to represent our family in this California of ours. That's our son who is going to go into law, or that's our son who is going to become a teacher.
14: This ceremony was created as a response to a very specific kind of invisibility, one that showed up in mispronounced names, absent cultural traditions, and the feeling that many Latino families did not fully belong in academic spaces.
30: We often forget that we produce 25% of the nation's food supply. And we often forget that universities like Fresno State are these incredible doors of opportunity that make it happen for so many students.
3: My name is Juan Diego. This is my last semester at Fresno State.
14: Diego grew up down the street from the university. He saw that campus every day, and over time, began imagining himself there.
3: Pretty much all my life, I would see students come in and out from Fresno State. And then, although my family didn't get to go to Fresno State, that was always the family goal. Even when I was a little kid, my mom and dad would always say, like, get ready, you know, like, once you go to college, you're at Fresno State.
5: Well, Diego was the baby of the house.
14: Youngest of seven.
5: I think I was already, I was 14 when he was born.
14: With a smile on her face and a knot in her throat, his big sister, Lizette, reminisces about the first time she walked him into kindergarten.
5: I remember just like starting to cry because he was crying, and then he wiped my tears and he was just like, don't cry, sister, it's gonna be okay. And then I'm like, well, you're the one crying. And he's like, okay, I'll be good. And then he just walked into his classroom. That's like the cutest memory I have of him.
14: Like other families I met in the Central Valley, Diego's is also from Mexico.
3: My mom didn't go to any colleges. She actually just ended up at a high school in Durango. And then my dad, I don't even think he finished elementary school, so.
14: And when the conversation turns to his dad, Diego's voice softens.
3: My dad, we're off and on talking, and it's always been that way since he got deported, mainly because the communication with him hasn't always been the greatest. But other than that, I still love and respect them.
14: Even now, as he's preparing to graduate, the memory of losing a parent to deportation almost 20 years ago still weighs heavy. And he knows he isn't the only one. Across the country, there are millions of children growing up with that same fear, that one day, a parent or loved one could disappear from their daily lives with little warning.
3: But the next generation, I know they're feeling the same way I did when I was younger, when my dad got deported. So it makes me nervous, you know, because a lot of those kids are depending on their parents. It can really affect their kid's life in the long run. So I do pay attention to it.
14: But deportation wasn't the only loss his family endured. While Diego was making his way through school, his mom got sick.
5: And then my mom at the same time was battling stage 4 breast cancer. And then fast forward, you know, they go through school, he goes through high school. And then during 2020, my mom unexpectedly passed away.
14: The loss reshaped their entire family, where suddenly they had to learn to move forward without the one person who held everyone together. Both of Diego's parents were now gone, which meant that sometimes loss and grief were tangled up with responsibilities.
5: I'm the only sister too. So it's like I have all the brothers and then I'm just the sister. So their memories of me, it's like that I was very strict, that I would get really upset if I clean and they made a mess.
14: She has continued to step more and more into the caretaker role after their mom passed.
3: I live with my sister right now. She's basically been my guardian ever since my mom passed away, and she's been helping me.
5: And I think that was the big thing for me, like after my mom passed away, that I wanted his college to just be very low stress. Like I didn't want him to worry about having to pay rent or worry about getting two jobs, like the struggles that I went through. I didn't want him to think about those things.
14: She wanted college to be the one place in his life where survival did not have to come first.
5: When I see him up there, I'm just going to think of all his hard work, obviously, first and foremost, but also everything my mom put into, you know, into him and his upbringing and us too, and how we were trying to carry that forward and kind of pay it forward to him as well.
6: Now, the moment you guys have been waiting for, recognizing the graduates. Let's get ready to bring some names and your parents' names.
14: As the long list of graduate names are being called out, I look around the arena and see a mix of smiles and tears. Proud dads grinning in their botas, tias capturing the moment on their cell phones. The graduates are all waving as they make their way towards the stage. Some of their caps are transformed into personalized canvases of gratitude for their loved ones. All the bachelor's degrees are called first. And I see Diego with a red stole draped around his neck and a cap decorated in memory of his mother. He makes his way across the stage, turns to his family, and waves. After the first section of names are called, it's time for a little break. And honestly, after sitting for over 2 hours, we need one.
7: Hemos llegado a la mitad y necesitamos un break.
14: The lights suddenly drop, and everyone, graduates, grandmas, kids, all jump to their feet and start dancing. On the floor, some graduates even push the chairs out of the way to form dance circles. They're waving glow sticks in the air. It's truly feeling like a giant party right now. After the mini dance break begins to wind down and everyone takes their seat, we get back to calling out the graduates' names, including the higher degrees.
10: The master's degree signifies 2 to 3 years of advanced studies beyond the bachelor's.
14: And that's when I hear the Rangel sisters.
11: Erika Rangel Rodriguez, hija de Socorro y Fortunato.
14: After all the names have been called, I can feel a wave of joy and relief wash over the crowd.
6: So we come to the end. Thank you guys, but the party's not over yet. We have one more party. Where's the music? Let's cue the music. Let's go.
14: Folks are starting to leave the arena when I spot Diego and his family.
12: Hey, yo. You did it, bro.
13: Congratulations. Thank you very much.
15: Glad you
13: all made it.
15: Good job. How are you feeling?
3: Oh, I'm surreal. I mean, I can't really put it into words right now, but I'm just glad everybody's here.
15: I'm just happy for him.
12: Okay, now you want to take a picture with Diego?
14: Everyone's taking pictures. I literally turn around and find the Rangel family also taking pictures.
15: Congratulations. Thank you.
14: Their mom is grinning while she snaps a few photos.
15: How are you feeling?
16: Happy?
15: Did you cry?
16: Yes.
15: It's a really awesome moment, an intimate moment for all of us, just us being here, and then seeing how much they honor your parents.

0: For graduates like Alma and her sister Ruby, Diego, and the thousands of others, their degrees and the ceremony represent so much more than just the end of their academic careers. Years ago, as the first person to graduate in my family, I felt that way too when I looked out into the audience and saw my whole crew of loved ones cheering me on. And now, as this graduating class steps into their roles as teachers, engineers, community leaders, they carry with them the dreams of the families who helped them get here. I ask Alma to read me the words she put on her cap.
1: Con la bendición de Dios, el sacrificio de mis padres y mi dedicación lo logré. So it's entailing all three aspects of what brought me here. God blessed me with my knowledge and my perseverance to keep going. And I feel like my parents sacrificed a lot for myself, for both of us, for me to be here. And of course, I had to have that like internal motivation to keep going. So if without those three things, I feel like I would have never gotten here.
2: That's it for today. Our show was the work of Reynaldo Leaños Jr., Benny Lay Ramirez, Adriana Rodriguez, our managing editor, Fernanda Chavarri, and myself. Nancy Trujillo is our production manager. Our engineers are Stephanie LeBeau, Julia Caruso, and JJ Carubin. The Latino USA team also includes Roxana Aguirre, Luis Luna, Glorimar Marquez, and Julieta Martinelli. Benny Lay Ramirez and I are executive producers, and I'm your host, Maria Hinojosa. 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Hasta la próxima. 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Chao.

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12: Clear skies are in the forecast for Parker this evening with a low around 72. Sunny tomorrow with a high near 105. Clearing Quartzsite tonight with a low around 72. Gusts as high as 20 miles per hour. Sunny and breezy tomorrow with a high near 106. And clear in Yuma tonight with a low around 72. Sunny tomorrow with a high near 104.
13: Live from NPR News, I'm Dale Willman. The Department of Homeland Security is abandoning a plan to use a Georgia warehouse as an ICE detention center. It would have been

0: Jimmy Smith at the organ, his Midnight Special in 1960 with Stanley Turrentine playing sax, before that sweet George Benson playing guitar and singing Let Them Talk. And Crisis kicked off the set, 1961, Art Blakey's Jazz Messengers, that tune written by Freddie Hubbard, Freddie playing trumpet, Wayne Shorter on tenor, Curtis Fuller on bone, Art himself on drums, Jimmy Merritt on bass, Cedar Walton playing piano. Thanks so much for listening to Jazz.
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2: 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Dave, it's been our privilege to work alongside you and call you a friend. Thank you for the conversations, the laughter, the perspective, and for proving that some of the best ideas emerge after one more drink by the pool. We wish you all the best.
3: Clear skies are in the forecast for Yuma and La Paz counties this evening with a low around 72. Sunny tomorrow with a high near 104. In Parker, a low around 72, gusts as high as 20 miles per hour. Sunny tomorrow with a high near 105. And in Quartzsite, a low around 72. Sunny and breezy tomorrow with a high near 106.

inside the county line. Shaking at the doorsteps of this life I left behind. Back to old forgotten places. Half remember names and faces.

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1: Shirley Horn from her CD, I Love You, Paris, live in 1992, and it sounds like Paris loves Shirley, as they should, with her Steve Williams on drums, Charles Abels on bass, her longtime sideman. Before that, another great live recording, Kevin Eubanks, live at Bradley's in New York City, 1994. Sometimes I feel like a motherless child, don't we all? James Williams with him on piano and Robert Hurst on bass. I'm Jane Ely Ross. Thanks for listening to Jazz with me.

0: Mercy, mercy, mercy, mercy. Thank you.
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5: Clear skies are in the forecast for Yuma and La Paz counties this evening with a low around 72. Sunny tomorrow with a high near 104. In Parker, a low around 72, gusts as high as 20 miles per hour. Sunny tomorrow with a high near 105. And in Quartzsite, a low around 72. Sunny and breezy tomorrow with a high near 106.
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10: Live from NPR News, I'm Dale Willman. Talks between the U.S. and Iran were scheduled to take place Friday in Switzerland, but they were postponed because of Israeli attacks on Lebanon.
11: The Lebanon's health ministry says Israel's military killed at least 47 people, including at least a dozen women and children, in airstrikes overnight. For its part, Israel says four of its soldiers were killed in fighting. You know, we've had reports of a ceasefire between the two, but Israel is still occupying southern Lebanon, something Prime Minister Benjamin Netanyahu says it will continue to do, and all of this seems to be getting in the way of this peace plan.
10: That's NPR's Rob Schmitz reporting from Switzerland. Israel and Hezbollah agreed Friday to stop the fighting in southern Lebanon, and U.S. officials are continuing their efforts to begin a new round of peace talks.

0: Janine, that's from the Boss Organ of Melvin Ryan with Joshua Redman playing sax. Before that, Duke Ellington's tune, Fleurette Africaine, Petite African Flower, Gary Burton on Vibes from Real Life Hits. And we started the set with Knives Out, Brad Mehldau's cover of that Radiohead song. I'm Jana Lee Ross. Thanks for listening to Jazz with me.
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3: Clear skies are in the forecast for Parker this evening with a low around 72. Sunny tomorrow with a high near 105. Clear and quartzsite tonight with a low around 72. Gusts as high as 20 miles per hour. Sunny and breezy tomorrow with a high near 106. And clear in Yuma tonight with a low around 72. Sunny tomorrow with a high near 104.

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5: As a new generation of Muslim women push for change in Morocco, there's open debate about reform. 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
7: Clear skies are in the forecast for Parker this evening with a low around 72. Sunny tomorrow with a high near 105. Clear in Quartzsite tonight with a low around 72. Gusts as high as 20 miles per hour. Sunny and breezy tomorrow with a high near 106. And clear in Yuma tonight with a low around 72. Sunny tomorrow with a high near 104.
8: Live from NPR News, I'm Dale Willman. Talks over a preliminary deal to end the war between the U.S. and Iran were abruptly called off Friday as fighting in Lebanon escalated. Friday morning, Israeli airstrikes killed at least 18 people, and Iranian-backed Hezbollah fighters killed four Israeli soldiers in another attack. NPR's Carrie Khan reports.
9: Israel bombarded targets in southern Lebanon, causing major casualties, according to Lebanon's health ministry. Hezbollah says it ambushed Israeli forces, destroying three tanks and killing the soldiers. Despite mounting pressure from the U.S., Israel says it will not withdraw from Lebanon. The preliminary U.S.-Iran peace deal calls for a halt to all military operations on all fronts, including Lebanon. Israel's defense minister says that will not happen and suggested on Israeli media that Israel could go it alone fighting Iran. Israel's far-right national security minister posted on social media, quote, "For every tear of an Israeli mother, 1,000 Lebanese mothers must weep. All of Lebanon must burn." Carrie Khan, NPR News, Tel Aviv.
8: Israel and Hezbollah, meanwhile, have now agreed to temporarily stop that heavy fighting in southern Lebanon. Commercial ships are now moving through the Strait of Hormuz after the U.S. signed

0: Kevin Eubanks on guitar, live at Bradley's. That's a tune written by the man playing piano on the track, James Williams, Alter Ego. With them, Robert Hurst on bass. Before that, The Thumb from the legend Wes Montgomery. That was his nickname. Why? Because he didn't play with a guitar pick. He played with his thumb, the way that most other players use a pick. And before that, Shea Imaizumi, fantastic composer and arranger, her tune, A Change for the Better. You're listening to Jazz.
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5: Clear skies are in the forecast for Yuma and La Paz counties this evening with a low around 72. Sunny tomorrow with a high near 104. In Parker, a low around 72, gusts as high as 20 miles per hour. Sunny tomorrow with a high near 105. And in Quartzsite, a low around 72. Sunny and breezy tomorrow with a high near 106.

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7: Clear skies are in the forecast for Yuma and La Paz counties this evening with a low around 72. Sunny tomorrow with a high near 104. In Parker, a low around 72, gusts as high as 20 miles per hour. Sunny tomorrow with a high near 105. And in Quartzsite, a low around 72. Sunny and breezy tomorrow with a high near 106.
8: Live from NPR News, I'm Dale Willman. Israel and the Iranian-backed militant group Hezbollah announced a ceasefire Friday. They've been fighting in Lebanon since shortly after Israel and the U.S. attacked Iran. Tehran has said it would not reach a peace deal as long as fighting continued in Lebanon. The deal was signed even though some fighting continued. Dalia Shendlin is a political advisor. She says things in the region remain dicey.
9: I think that nobody here is truly confident that anything that's been announced over the last few hours will hold, simply because even after it was announced, there were alert within Israel and ongoing firing of ongoing firing in Lebanon, and so it's very precarious. I can't even tell you whether it will hold, considering we were still getting those reports of mutual fire up through at least an hour and a half after the ceasefire was supposed to have gone into effect.
8: A maritime monitoring company, meanwhile, says major ship owners have begun to move vessels through the Strait of Hormuz. It's the first time in 110 days that ships are moving freely through the waterway. The strait is a major passageway for much of the world's oil and natural gas. It was closed during the U.S. and Israeli war with Iran. The closing has created a historic energy crisis around the world. The Education Department is offering student loan borrowers a temporary discount on interest if they sign up for automatic payments. NPR's Corey Turner explains.
10: Hoping to entice millions of borrowers back into regular repayment, the department is offering a full percentage point off their interest rate. So a borrower with a 6% rate on their loans would see it drop temporarily to 5%. The offer begins July 1st, and the rebate would last for 2 years until summer 2028. Borrowers who are already enrolled in AutoPay don't need to do anything. They'll automatically get the discount. The Education Department says borrowers will have until the end of September to sign up and qualify. Corey Turner, NPR News.
8: The Department of Homeland Security is canceling its plan to put an Immigration and Customs

0: A trip to Spain on that set. Chick Corea's most recognizable tune there in a 1989 version with his acoustic band, himself with John Patitucci on bass, Dave Weckl on drums, the tune Spain. Before that, 1959 Sketches of Spain, the collaboration of Gil Evans and Miles Davis, that was Solea. And the set began with Rini Rosnes' arrangement of a song written by Spanish composer Manuel de Falla, that was Nana. John Patitucci playing bass with her as well, and Billy Drummond on drums. Thanks for listening to Jazz.
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3: Clear skies are in the forecast for Parker this evening with a low around 72. Sunny tomorrow with a high near 105. Clearing quartzsite tonight with a low around 72. Gusts as high as 20 miles per hour. Sunny and breezy tomorrow with a high near 106. And clear in Yuma tonight with low around 72. Sunny tomorrow with a high near 104.

0: delightful. It's delicious. It's delectable. It's delirious. It's dilemma. It's the limit. It's the luxe. It's the lovely. It's the lovely. It's the lovely. Hey, man, it's a ball.
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7: 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It's midnight. Clear skies are in the forecast for Parker this evening with a low around 72. Sunny tomorrow with a high near 105. Clear in Quartzsite tonight with a low around 72. Gusts as high as 20 miles per hour. Sunny and breezy tomorrow with a high near 106. And clear in Yuma tonight with a low around 72. Sunny tomorrow with a high near 104.
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11: Live from NPR News, I'm Dale Willman. Talks between the U.S. and Iran were scheduled to take place Friday in Switzerland, but they were postponed because of Israeli attacks on Lebanon.
12: The Lebanon's health ministry says Israel's military killed at least 47 people, including at least a dozen women and children, in airstrikes overnight. For its part, Israel says four of its soldiers were killed in fighting. You know, we've had reports of a ceasefire between the two, but Israel is still occupying southern Lebanon, something Prime Minister Benjamin Netanyahu says it will continue to do, and all of this seems to be getting in the way of this peace plan.
11: That's NPR's Rob Schmitz reporting from Switzerland. Israel and Hezbollah agreed Friday to stop the fighting in southern Lebanon, and U.S. officials are continuing efforts to begin a new round of peace talks. The Obama Presidential Center opened this week in Chicago, and as NPR's Tamara Keith reports, it presents an America where the past 10 years never happened.
13: President Trump isn't a presence in the Obama Presidential Museum, though many of the milestones on the timeline of Obama's two terms displayed in the museum have since been reversed by Trump. And in his speech dedicating the center, Obama criticized his successor without saying his name.
14: For us to give in now, after all this country's been through, to cynicism and division would be a betrayal of our founding ideas.
13: Trump, on the other hand, criticizes Obama by name frequently and without prompting.
15: And Obama wouldn't do it.
13: Like at his G7 press conference this week, where he said Obama's name 8 times. Tamara Keith, NPR News, Chicago.
11: Researchers and other data advocates are calling on the Trump administration to revoke a new ban on a certain type of data privacy protection at the Census Bureau. NPR's Hanzi Lo Wong explains.
16: Federal law requires the Census Bureau to keep people anonymous in its statistics. The Trump administration has banned one of the main ways the Bureau has done that, adding what's known as statistical noise to make certain data fuzzy, especially data about local areas and minority populations who could be easy to identify. In a statement, Commerce Department spokesperson Kristen Eichemer says the indiscriminate use of noise infusion has undermined confidence in the department's products and cast doubt on their integrity. Eichemer did not respond when NPR asked for examples. Beth Jarris of the Association of Public Data Users is concerned the ban comes with little explanation.
17: It takes the public out of the process. It takes the experts out of the process. This feels very much like a political choice.
16: The Census Bureau took down multiple pages about data privacy protections from its website. Hanzi Lo Wong.

0: Herbie Hancock in 1962 from Taken Off, his tune Alone and I. And what a record of giants. Butch Warren on bass, Billy Higgins on drums, Freddie Hubbard on trumpet, and Dexter Gordon on tenor. Before that, Herbie's tune Driftin' from a record called Finger Painting, the music of Herbie Hancock. Christian McBride on bass with Nicholas Payton on trumpet and Mark Whitfield on guitar. Herbie's tune Driftin' and kicked off the set with Dolphin Dance, another great Herbie tune. Toots Thielemann on harmonica with Kenny Werner playing piano. Thanks so much for listening to Jazz.
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1: Clear skies are in the forecast for Yuma and La Paz counties this evening with a low around 72. Sunny tomorrow with a high near 104. In Parker, a low around 72, gusts as high as 20 miles per hour. Sunny tomorrow with a high near 105. And in Quartzsite, a low around 72. Sunny and breezy tomorrow with a high near 106.

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4: Well, I've always had a question about a baseball term. 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
3: Clear skies are in the forecast for Yuma and La Paz counties this evening with a low around 72. Sunny tomorrow with a high near 104. In Parker, a low around 72, gusts as high as 20 miles per hour. Sunny tomorrow with a high near 105. And in Quartzsite, a low around 72. Sunny and breezy tomorrow with a high near 106.
8: Live from NPR News, I'm Dale Willman. Israel and Hezbollah have agreed to stop the heavy fighting in southern Lebanon. The attacks had threatened to unravel a tentative agreement between the U.S. and Iran. The agreement came after a heavy exchange of fire killed at least 47 people in Lebanon and four Israeli soldiers. Hezbollah and Israel began fighting shortly after the initial attacks on Iran back in late February, after Hezbollah began launching attacks toward Israel in support of Iran. Commercial ships are now moving through the Strait of Hormuz after the U.S. signed a preliminary agreement with Iran to end the war and reopen the strait. Speaking at Joint Base Andrews on Friday, President Trump said that's good news for the U.S.
9: Our country's doing so well. Those ships are flowing out of the Hormuz Strait like nobody's ever seen before, actually. There were a lot of them, about 700 of them, and they're pouring out. The oil is all over the place. You're going to see oil drop so low, I hope the companies are happy about it.
8: The strait is a critical conduit for much of the world's oil and natural gas. The newest Air Force One plane, which was gifted to President Trump from the Qatari government, arrived ahead of schedule Friday at Joint Base Andrews in Maryland. NPR's Ava Berger reports.
10: President Donald Trump addressed service members in front of the jet painted red, white, and blue. He praised the early delivery of the luxury Boeing 747.
9: This plane was transformed into a flying White House at a level of luxury that nobody's ever seen before. Probably even almost outside of an airplane. Nobody's ever seen anything like this.
10: The Qatari government gifted the plane to Trump last year. Industry groups originally said the plane could be worth about $400 million. It was one of the biggest foreign gifts ever received by the U.S. government. Because of that, it raised legal and ethical questions at the time. The plane will now undertake commissioning flights as a, quote, final exam before the president officially uses it. Ava Berger, NPR News.
8: Scientists say they've found the oldest known traces of the plague in prehistoric teeth. NPR's Nate Rott has more on our story.
11: An international team of researchers were doing a genetic analysis of ancient human teeth found in southern Siberia when they found a surprise. DNA belonging to the bacteria that causes the plague. The 5,500-year-old bacteria was different from later versions that caused the Black Death in Europe millennia later, but the study's lead author, Rory MacLeod, an anthropologist at the University of Oxford, says its existence in hunter-gatherers changes a long-held theory.
12: The theory was that we shouldn't see major devastating outbreaks of a disease that affect entire communities until the Neolithic, until we have this farming revolution.
11: When people started living in closer quarters. This new finding, he says, shows dangerous pathogens can affect people in all social structures. Nate Rott, NPR News.
8: And you're listening to NPR News. At least one person was killed Friday when two trains collided north of London. Both trains were traveling to London's St. Pancras station when they hit outside the town of Bedford. Police say a number of other people were injured. One passenger said he saw a number of people with broken bones and bloody

0: injuries. An investigation into two baby giraffes who went missing for more than a year ended on a happy note when they were found safe. And as NPR's Amy Held reports, the owners of a Virginia zoo are now facing animal cruelty charges.
1: At 6 feet tall and well over 100 pounds, newborn giraffes stand out. Still, two vanished in April 2025 from Virginia's Natural Bridge Zoo. The state attorney general's office said this week they found them. They did not say where. The zoo's owners and staff had been charged with animal cruelty, accused of abusing dozens of animals, underfeeding and crowding them, which they deny. Worldwide, more than 500,000 animals are held at unaccredited wildlife attractions. A new Virginia state law aims to protect those animals. Inspired by the baby giraffes, the law bans early separation from mothers. These as-yet-unnamed young giraffes have a new home at a conservation park in Georgia. Their mothers are there, too. Amy Held, NPR News.
0: Wyndham Clark is in first following 2 days of play at the U.S. Golf Open on Long Island. He shot a 64 on Thursday and a 69 on Friday, which gave him the lowest 36-hole score ever at the Shinnecock Hills course. Matt Fitzpatrick and Xander Schauffele were among four golfers tied for second at four strokes off the pace. I'm Dale Willman, NPR News.
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5: We hope things are going very well for you and yours. Do be careful out there. Walter White and his BBXL ensemble up next. The name of the CD is called BBXL. Here is the opening cut, a very vibrant, bright piece of music called Atlantic Bridge.

How about that? That's music by Walter White called Atlantic Bridge. I will explain the meaning in just a second. It's from Walter's ensemble, BBXL. BBXL, also the name of the CD. Soloing there, Alex Foster on sax, Jack Dryden on drums, and Walter White on trumpet. Walter writes in the booklet notes that he derived the tune thinking of an imaginary bridge connecting a place in Spain, Galicia, Spain, and New York City. He goes on to say that Galicia was settled by ancient Celts who brought along their musical customs. The first theme, based on a Galician bagpipe melody, evoking the sounds of Spain and juxtaposed with a New York hard bop B section. Thus, the musical bridges for Atlantic Bridge, music from Walter White. You're listening to Jazz with Dave Schwann, and up next, the Jeff Hamilton Trio from their recording Catch Me If You Can. Here is La Pina.

This is such a great recording. Jeff Hamilton and his trio from Catch Me If You Can, the name of the recording, the name of the tune, La Pina. Jeff on drums, Tamir Hendelman on piano, and John Hamar on bass. Not only great music on this recording, but great sound, so clean and full. Just love listening to this. You are listening to Jazz with Dave Schwann. Here's somebody else I love listening to, Steve Davis on trombone from his recording Think Ahead and his tune called Evening Shades of Blue.

0: Steve Davis. The great tune called Evening Shades of Blue. It's on his CD, Think Ahead. Along with Steve on trombone, two sax players, Steve Wilson and Jimmy Green, Larry Willis on piano, Peter Washington bass, and Louis Nash on drums. A lot more jazz ahead, something classic coming up. Stay with us. Dave Schwann here. Thank you for joining us.
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1: Clear skies are in the forecast for Parker this evening with a low around 72. Sunny tomorrow with a high near 105. Clear in Quartzsite tonight with a low around 72. Gusts as high as 20 miles per hour. Sunny and breezy tomorrow with a high near 106. And clear in Yuma tonight with a low around 72. Sunny tomorrow with a high near 104.
0: Fasten your seatbelts for this next cut. We go back to November of 1955 for this recording to Cafe Bohemia in New York City. None other than Art Blakey and the Jazz Messengers. Listen to this lineup. Horace Silver on piano, Kenny Dorham on trumpet, Hank Mobley on tenor sax, Doug Watkins on bass, and of course, Art Blakey, a force of nature behind the drums, as you will hear. This is from the recording, Art Blakey at the Cafe Bohemia, Volume 2 on the Blue Note series, and Hank Mobley's tune, Avila and Tequila.

Talk about generating excitement. That man could do it just by himself, let alone the other players he would have. I'm referring, of course, to the great Art Blakey on drums. That was recorded at the Cafe Bohemia in New York City in November of 1955. It is from Volume 2 of Art Blakey at the Cafe Bohemia on Blue Note Records. Art on drums, we heard Hank Mobley's tune, Avila and Tequila. That was Hank on tenor sax, Kenny Dorham on trumpet, Horace Silver piano, and Doug Watkins on bass. All I can say is, wow. You're listening to Jazz with Dave Schwann. Hope you enjoyed that as much as I did. And why don't we catch our breath here and settle back and relax and listen to guitarist Larry Kuntz from his recording New Jazz Standards Volume 4, music by trumpeter Carl Saunders here. This is called A Ballad for Now.

A ballad for now. That could be a ballad for any time, really. That's beautiful. Music by Carl Saunders and played by guitarist Larry Kuntz. It's on his recording New Jazz Standards, Volume 4. Larry on guitar, Josh Nelson on piano, Tom Warrington bass, and Joe LaBarbera on drums. Carl Saunders, a very fine trumpeter, by the way, for many years, playing trumpet with the great Bill Holman Big Band. And he has a CD out himself, many of his own tunes on that one, called Jazz Trumpet, music from Carl Saunders. You're listening to the great American music we call jazz, and we thank you so much for your support, as always. Dave Schwann here, and piano master Cedar Walton up next from one of his final recordings called One Flight Down. He's joined by David Williams on bass and Joe Farnsworth on drums for one of Wayne Shorter's many tunes, Hammerhead.

Master pianist and composer Cedar Walton playing another master's music, Wayne Shorter, his tune Hammerhead. Cedar at the piano, David Williams on bass, Joe Farnsworth on drums from One Flight Down. We thank you so much for joining us this hour and hope you enjoyed all the great American music we call jazz. Dave Schwann finishing up with the Grant Stewart Quartet from their recording Rise and Shine and Hallucinations.

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0: Clear skies are in the forecast for Parker this evening with a low around 72. Sunny tomorrow with a high near 105. Clear and quartzite tonight with a low around 72. Gusts as high as 20 miles per hour. Sunny and breezy tomorrow with a high near 106. And clear in Yuma tonight with low around 72. Sunny tomorrow with a high near 104.
3: Live from NPR News in Washington, I'm Windsor Johnston. Diplomatic talks aimed at building on the recent U.S.-Iran agreement remain in limbo. Negotiations were set to resume in Switzerland on Friday, but were called off after fighting between Israel and Hezbollah threatened to derail the process. Speaking at Joint Base Andrews last night, President Trump said he remains hopeful that a broader deal can be reached.
4: We have an agreement, and it's 60 days. They have to make a deal. Otherwise, we will do things that won't make them happy. But I don't think it's going to get to that. I think it's going to be very good.
3: The tentative agreement has reopened the Strait of Hormuz and is designed to give both sides more time to work through key differences, including Iran's nuclear program. Officials say the next 60 days will be critical to determining whether the temporary accord can be turned into a longer-term deal. The broader peace effort is, though, facing another test. A ceasefire between Israel and Hezbollah remains in place despite continued violence overnight in southern Lebanon. NPR's Jackie Northam reports. Secretary of State Marco Rubio says the two sides will meet for a fifth round of talks in Washington, D.C. next week.
5: Secretary Rubio held a phone call with Lebanese President Joseph Aoun, during which he reiterated the need to disarm the Iranian-backed militant group Hezbollah and reestablish control over all Lebanese territory. That's according to a State Department readout of the conversation. Hezbollah has in the past rejected any peace deal between Israel and the government of Lebanon. Rubio also stressed that bilateral negotiations between Lebanon and Israel represent the only feasible path to ending recurrent cycles of violence. Meanwhile, Israel and Hezbollah have agreed to a ceasefire after intense fighting threatened to derail fragile peace talks between the U.S. and Iran. Jackie Northam, NPR News.
3: The Department of Homeland Security is scrapping a plan to use a Georgia warehouse as an ICE detention center. Grant Blankenship of Georgia Public Broadcasting reports it would have been one of the largest such proposed sites in the country.
6: The warehouse in the city of Social Circle was slated to detain as many as 10,000 people, tripling the city's population. The city said its water and sewer infrastructure couldn't support that. Now the Georgia District's Republican congressman tells the city the plan for their warehouse is dead. Democratic Senator Raphael Warnock also worked with the city to oppose the plan and credits popular resistance for the outcome.
7: It's clear to me now that this White House and this administration viewed Social Circle's concerns as nothing more than a thorn in their side.
6: Warnock says he's yet to confirm reports that DHS is selling almost all the ICE warehouses. For NPR News, I'm Grant Blankenship.
3: You're listening to NPR News from Washington. Millions of people across parts of the Gulf Coast and Deep South remain under flood alerts after days of heavy rainfall. Forecasters warn additional downpours could trigger flash flooding in already saturated communities from Texas into Mississippi and Alabama. The U.S. men's national soccer team has won another game at the World Cup, beating Australia 2-0. That means no matter what happens in next week's game against Turkey, they're guaranteed to move on to the knockout round. NPR's Becky Sullivan has more from Seattle.
8: Australia seemed threatening. They beat a talented Turkey team 2-0. And the Americans were playing without their star winger, Christian Pulisic, who hurt his left calf in last week's game and had to sit out. But the U.S. struck first when forward Falarin Balogun took a pass up the left side of the field and sprinted toward the goal. Then, when he passed the ball,

0: ball into the box, it bounced right off the shin of an Australian defender and into the net. Then, just before halftime, a header from U.S. defender Alex Freeman made the score 2-0. This is the first time the U.S. men have ever won two games in the group stage of a World Cup, and they've already scored 6 goals, which is twice as many as they scored in all of the 2022 World Cup. Becky Sullivan, NPR News, Seattle.
1: 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Burrows directed more than 1,000 episodes of television and won 11 Emmy Awards during a career that spanned more than 50 years. Burrows was 85 years old. I'm Windsor Johnston, NPR News, in Washington.
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5: And as always, it's a pleasure to have you with us. We hope things are going well for you and yours. Please be careful out there. Larry McKenna and Bootsy Barnes up next from their recording, The More I See You, joined by Lucas Brown on the Hammond B3 and Byron Landham on drums for Hank Mobley's tune, The Breakthrough.

That's Hank Mobley's tune, The Breakthrough, done by two tenor players and two great friends, Larry McKenna and the late Bootsy Barnes, two mainstays in the Philadelphia jazz scene. Sadly, we lost Bootsy Barnes to the COVID-19 pandemic, but it's great to have Larry and Bootsy on this recording called The More I See You, joined by Lucas Brown on the Hammond B3 and Byron Landham on drums. You're listening to Jazz with Dave Schwann, and up next, a sax player that switches between alto and tenor. I've seen him on a number of recordings playing alto, but here, playing tenor saxophone. I'm talking about Corey Weeds, and he is with the Little Big Band, directed by Jill Townsend. The recording is called Explosion. Here's George Gershwin's tune called Soon.

George Gershwin's Soon. From Corey Weeds and the Little Big Band, Jill Townsend, the conductor. Jill and her husband, Bill Kuhn, arranging all the charts on this recording. That's a great arrangement of Gershwin's tune. Corey there on tenor sax. I am not quite sure who the trombone soloist was. Nonetheless, a terrific extended trombone solo from either Steve Davis or Rod Murray. Nonetheless, Corey Weeds and the Little Big Band do deliver on the recording explosion. We're featuring tenor players, more or less, this part of the program. Dave Schwann with you. Thanks again for joining us. Here's one more tenor player for you. Eric Alexander with Harold Mayburn at the piano for their recording To Love and Be Loved and My Funny Valentine.

0: My Funny Valentine. That from Harold Mayburn on his recording To Love and Be Loved, we heard Eric Alexander soloing on tenor, the late Harold Mayburn at the piano, the late Jimmy Cobb on drums, and Nat Reeves on bass. We have a lot more jazz to come. We hope you can stay aboard. Dave Schwann here. Thanks again for joining us.
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1: Clear skies are in the forecast for Yuma and La Paz counties this evening with a low around 72. Sunny tomorrow with a high near 104. In Parker, a low around 72, gusts as high as 20 miles per hour. Sunny tomorrow with a high near 105. And in Quartzsite, a low around 72. Sunny and breezy tomorrow with a high near 106.
0: Pianist Rick Germanson up next with a Charlie Parker tune, Dexterity.

Charlie Parker's dexterity, based, of course, on the famous I Got Rhythm chord changes. Rick Germanson at the piano there. That's from his recording Turquoise Twice, a great trio with Rick at the piano, Gerald Cannon on bass, and Willie Jones III on drums. You're listening to Jazz with Dave Schwann. Bassist Rodney Whittaker has a CD out called All Too Soon and dedicated to the music of Duke Ellington. Here is one of many innumerable compositions by the Duke. Just Squeeze Me.

Just Squeeze Me. Rodney Whittaker's salute to the music of Duke Ellington from his recording All Too Soon. Rodney, of course, on bass. That was Brian Lynch on muted trumpet. Richard Rowe at the piano. Kareem Riggins on drums. And if you're in the mood for a little more Ellington, here's Adrian Cunningham.

Adrian Cunningham from his recording Jazz Speak. These guys do speak the language of jazz indeed. With Moot Indigo, Adrian on clarinet, Ted Rosenthal piano, John Clayton bass, Jeff Hamilton on drums. Here is David Fathead Newman.

Perhaps Hank Mobley's best-known tune, This I Dig of You. David Fathead Newman there on tenor, joined by Curtis Fuller on trombone, two graduates of Art Blakey's Jazz Messengers, John Menigan bass, Jimmy Cobb on drums from Song for the New Man. We thank you so much for joining us this hour and hope you enjoyed all the great American music we call jazz. Dave Schwann finishing up with Ken Fowser and Standing Tall.

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4: Thank you so much for joining us. We hope things are going very well for you and yours. Please take care out there. Brian Charette from his recording Once and Future up next with guitarist Will Bernard and drummer Steve Fittick for a basic blues. Blues for 96.

We'll go around on the blues from Brian Charette called Blues for 96. That was Brian on organ, Will Bernard on guitar, Steve Fittick on drums from Brian's CD called Once and Future. You're listening to Jazz with Dave Schwann and guitarist Tony Davis with a Dizzy Gillespie classic. Steve Davis soloing on trombone here. Con Alma.

Dizzy Gillespie's classic, Quun Alma. We heard Tony Davis on guitar. That's from Tony's recording, Golden Year. Steve Davis soloing on trombone. Desron Douglas on bass. Eric McPherson on drums. You're listening to Jazz with Dave Schwann, and let's go back to 1962 for this next cut from Jackie McLean, certainly one of the stars on the great Blue Note jazz series that was done in that time in the 60s and 70s. This is from Jackie's recording Tipping the Scales, and he's joined by Sonny Clark on piano, Butch Warren on bass, Art Taylor on drums for Cabin in the Sky.

alto saxophonist Jackie McLean from his 1962 session that produced the album Tipping the Scales on the Blue Note label and Cabin in the Sky, with Jackie Sonny Clark at the piano, Butch Warren on bass, and Art Taylor on drums. Here's another take on that tune from Hendrik Berkens, harmonica, and Bill Cunliffe, piano.

0: Hendrik Merkens harmonica and Bill Cunliffe piano, a great duet, doing Cabin in the Sky from the CD of the same name. And before that, we heard Jackie McLean's version of Cabin in the Sky from a 1962 session on the Blue Note label called Tippin' the Scales. We have something coming up from Hank Mobley from 1960 in just a couple minutes, and the marvelous Cecile McLaurin-Salvant. Stay tuned. 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
1: It's going to be sunny and breezy in Quartzsite today with a high near 106 and gusts of size 20 miles per hour. Clear tonight with low around 72. Sunny in Parker with a high near 105. Clear this evening with a low around 71. And sunny in Yuma with a high near 104. Clear skies tonight with a low around 71.
0: Hank Mobley up next from his classic Blue Note album Soul Station, and Irving Berlin's Remember.

That is Hank Mobley from his classic 1960 session on Blue Note, and Irving Berlin's Remember off the album Soul Station with Hank on tenor, Wynton Kelly piano, Paul Chambers bass, and Art Blakey on drums. How about that for a rhythm section? You're listening to Jazz with Dave Schwann, and up next, a pleasure to present Cecile McLaurin-Salvant and Sullivan Fortner on piano. Their great album on the Mac Avenue label is called The Window. It's a combination of studio sessions and things done at the Village Vanguard. This is one of the things done at the Vanguard, the Peacocks.

Well, I don't know about you, but I would call that spellbinding. That is Cecile McLaurin-Solvant live at the Village Vanguard with The Peacocks. We heard Melissa Aldana on tenor sax and Sullivan Fortner on piano. It's from the recording called The Window. As we mentioned before, we played the cut, a combination of live recordings done at the Vanguard and also some studio recordings, all of them terrific, from Cecile McLaurin-Solvant. By the way, a MacArthur Foundation Genius Grant Award winner in 2020. Well-deserved, I might add. Dave Schwann here, thanking you not only for joining us, but for your support of the great American music we call jazz in its many, many forms and varieties. Let's pick up the pace a little bit. Well, quite a bit, actually, now, with Ralph Moore from his recording Rejuvenate. The pianist in the group here is Mulgrew Miller. We're going to hear a tune by Mulgrew, Exact Change.

There is one dynamic quintet led by tenor saxophonist Ralph Moore, Steve Turay on trombone, Bulger Miller on piano, Peter Washington bass, and Marvin Smitty Smith on drums. We heard Mulgrew Miller's tune Exact Change from the album Rejuvenate. We thank you so much for joining us this hour and hope you enjoyed all the great American music we call jazz. Dave Schwann finishing up with Art Hirahara from his recording Sunward Bound and Ruse for Blues Shoes.

0: The City of Yuma's annual Back to School Rodeo will take place at the Yuma Civic Center on Saturday, July 11th from 9 a.m. to noon. 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
1: 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It's 4 o'clock. It's going to be sunny and breezy in Courtside today with the high near 106 and gusts as high as 20 miles per hour. Clear tonight with low around 72. Sunny in Parker with the high near 105. Clear this evening with the low around 71. And sunny in Yuma with the high near 104. Clear skies tonight with the low around 71.
2: Hello, I'm Misha Glennie, and after the news from the BBC World Service, in our time, the Code of Hammurabi. Almost 4,000 years ago, the Babylonian king Hammurabi had his laws carved into a tall stone pillar for all his subjects to see. Rules like an eye for an eye, how to handle divorce, witchcraft, false accusations, and much more. This code of laws was copied and shared for the next millennium, and today both the code and Hammurabi himself are commemorated in galleries and courts across the world. We'll be hearing from my guests Francis Reynolds, Selena Wisnam, and Martin Worthington what this legal code tells us about ancient Babylonian society and why the punishment an eye for an eye wasn't quite as simple as it seems. That's in our time, in 5 minutes after the BBC World News.

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1: 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The weather forecast for Quartzsite today is sunny and breezy with a high near 107, gusts as high as 20 miles per hour, clear tonight with low around 72. Sunny in Parker with a high near 105, clear tonight with a low around 70. And sunny in Yuma with a high near 104, clear this evening with a low around 71. 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
3: I'm Windsor Johnston with these headlines. U.S. envoys Steve Witkoff and Jared Kushner have arrived in Switzerland as the Trump administration works to get talks back on track with Iran. Negotiations were postponed Friday after renewed fighting in southern Lebanon threatened the tentative agreement reached between Washington and Tehran this week. Officials in Lebanon say at least 16 people were killed in Israeli airstrikes overnight. The attacks took place despite a ceasefire agreed to by both sides on Friday. Iran now claims it's once again closed the Strait of Hormuz, but Vice President J.D. Vance tells Fox News he's seen no indication the shipping route has actually been shut down. I'm Windsor Johnston, NPR News in Washington.

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1: 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The weather forecast for Quartzsite today is sunny and breezy with a high near 107, gusts as high as 20 miles per hour, clear tonight with a low around 72, sunny in Parker with a high near 105, gusts as high as 20 miles per hour, clear tonight with a low around 70, and sunny in Yuma with a high near 104, clear tonight with a low around 71. Ahead on Weekend Edition, NPR's Scott Simon speaks with Dr. Robert A. Wynn about the progress the United States has made in treating cancer. 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
2: Today's sponsor is me, Dennis Gilliam. I have been the chief operator and engineering guy for the better part of 50 years, and a great amount of that time was working with Dave Reed. He is a straight shooter and has always had some real progressive ideas about how to make a radio station the best it can be. So full speed ahead, Dave, and thanks again.
3: I'm Nora Rahm with these headlines. Iranian officials said today they closed the Strait of Hormuz after the latest Israeli strikes in Lebanon killed at least 16 people. Vice President J.D. Vance had a different take. He told Fox News there's no evidence the strait has been closed again. Vance also said that he expected talks will resume soon on ending the war in Iran, that Special Envoy Steve Witkoff and Trump's son-in-law Jared Kushner are now in Switzerland, and he expects to join them. And at soccer's World Cup, the U.S. men beat Australia 2-0 yesterday in Seattle, winning two consecutive games at the World Cup for the first time since 1930. The U.S. now advances to the knockout round. I'm Nora Rahm, NPR News in Washington.

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1: 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The weather forecast for Parker today is sunny with a high near 105, gusts as high as 20 miles per hour, clear tonight with low around 70, sunny and breezy in Quartzsite with a high near 107, clear tonight with low around 72, and sunny in Yuma with a high near 104, clear this evening with low around 71. 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
3: I'm Nora Rahm with these headlines. Russian bombs hit an apartment block in the Ukrainian city of Kharkiv early this morning. Officials say at least one person was killed. 9 others were wounded, including at least one child. In Britain, 9 people are still in critical condition after a train crash yesterday. 2 passenger trains collided near Bedford, about 60 miles north of London. The driver of one of the trains died at the scene. The cause is under investigation. And the Ebola virus continues to spread in the Democratic Republic of Congo. Officials report at least 900 confirmed cases and more than 200 deaths. This particular strain of Ebola has no approved treatment or vaccine. I'm Nora Rahm, NPR News in Washington.

0: whenever we sing, we use our emotion to put it into the song and we make it come alive.
1: Fifth grader Amber Nobis shares how the pros do it.
0: You can show it with your hands, but it's most important if you show it with your face, like your eyes.
1: While many choruses are taught to stand tall and sing seriously, Breinberg teaches the kids to feel the music. Early in his career, when he just started teaching, Breinberg had a student who struggled to stay still while performing. Breinberg says, although the little boy was a soloist at his former chorus, the intermediate school wouldn't accept him because he couldn't stop rocking.
2: That was like a life-changing moment, definitely a career-changing moment for me, and I never made those kids stand still again, and I just said, you know, let's have fun with it. We try to bring out the best in each other, and we try to make sure that everyone feels respected and everyone feels that they have value.
1: There are now about 90 kids in the PS22 chorus. Some of the students, like Jacob King, say it's what makes them want to come to school.
3: I have that at least once every week. Like, I ask my parents if I can stay home, and then right as they say yes, I say, never mind, it's a chorus day, I'm going.
1: Isabella Gomez-Sarmiento, NPR News, New York.
4: What a wonderful story. This is Weekend Edition from NPR News. I'm Scott Simon.
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9: 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The weather forecast for Yuma today is sunny with a high near 104, clear tonight with low around 71, sunny in Parker with a high near 105, clear tonight with low around 70, and in Quartzsite, sunny and breezy with a high near 107, clear this evening with low around 72. 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
15: Live from NPR News in Washington, I'm Nora Rahm. Pakistani officials who have been mediating the talks between U.S. and Iran on ending the war in Iran, along with Qatar, say the negotiations will resume tomorrow in Switzerland. Vice President J.D. Vance told Fox News today the U.S. envoy, Steve Witkoff, and Trump's son-in-law, Jared Kushner, are there now. He says he plans to join them.
16: I expect that I will leave sometime in the next couple of days, but, you know, it's always a delicate coordination dance right. and the diplomatic protocols. I got to be honest with you, I don't really understand these things. I've never been a particularly into diplomatic protocols. My attitude is, let's get on the ground and actually fix these problems. Right. But they want to do a delicate dance. The Qataris and the Pakistanis want to make sure that we do this in the right way. So I'm trying to be respectful. Given my position of the last year and a half, I have to care about diplomatic protocols.
15: Vance says the Iranians are in a much weaker position, that the Iranian military is now destroyed. He said Iran's nuclear program is also destroyed, but the U.S. must ensure it won't be rebuilt. Iran says it has again closed the Strait of Hormuz, blaming the U.S. for Israeli attacks in Lebanon, it says violate the preliminary agreement signed this week. NPR's Jane Araf has more.
17: Iran says it closed the strait to shipping traffic due to what it calls breaches of the tentative agreement it reached with the U.S., the failure to ensure Israel adheres to a ceasefire in Lebanon. Israeli strikes in southern Lebanon killed at least 16 people, including women and children, Saturday, a day after President Trump told NBC News that Israel and Lebanon had agreed to the ceasefire. Israel has made clear it's not bound by the U.S.-Iran agreement, which calls for ensuring Lebanon's sovereignty and territorial integrity. Hezbollah says it reserves the right to attack Israeli forces inside Lebanon. Jane Araf, NPR News, Beirut.
15: Ebola cases continue to rise in the Democratic Republic of Congo, with 900 confirmed infections and 245 deaths. The suspected toll is much higher. Emmett Livingstone reports.
18: Congo says health workers are tracing 72% of the contacts of Ebola patients. But aid workers disagreed. In Ituri province, the epicenter of the outbreak, many people are avoiding hospital and deaths are occurring in communities unrecorded. Some senior aid workers said that they're only managing to trace about 40% of contacts. Ituri's health system has been devastated by decades of conflict and neglect. Congolese medical staff there say they're also struggling to isolate suspected Ebola patients. Until recently, patients regardless of ailment were sharing toilet space at a rural hospital. Fixing these problems involves the slow task of building new infrastructure as Ebola spreads fast. For NPR News, I'm Emmett Livingstone in Kinshasa.
15: This is NPR News. A three-day conference of African and Caribbean nations wrapped up in Ghana yesterday. Participants issued a declaration calling on countries that had been involved in the Atlantic slave trade offer full, formal, and unconditional apologies, as well as taking steps towards reconciliation and reparations. About 12 million Africans were forcefully taken by European nations from the 16th to the 19th century and were enslaved on plantations that built up wealth for the owners. Police in Chicago are investigating a drive-by shooting in a Southside neighborhood last night. Officials say gunmen in an SUV opened fire on a crowd. At least 12 people were wounded, some critically. The U.S. men's national

0: time a header from U.S. defender Alex Freeman made the score 2-0. This is the first time the U.S. men have ever won two games in the group stage of a World Cup, and they've already scored 6 goals, which is twice as many as they scored in all of the 2022 World Cup. Becky Sullivan, NPR News, Seattle.
1: The win means no matter what happens in next week's game against Turkey, the U.S. men move on to the knockout round. I'm Noor Rahm, NPR News in Washington.
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5: Chapter 9, Whatever Happened to Tanu Tuva. Toward the end of his life, Richard Feynman was no longer on the cutting edge of physics research. The field was changing, as science does. Computer science was coming on strong, and Feynman did have a significant interest in that, but he wasn't a computer scientist. He was, however, perhaps the most famous living scientist at this time in the late 1980s. His book, Surely You're Joking, Mr. Feynman, a memoirish catalog of his adventures and misadventures, had been a bestseller. His participation in the Challenger space shuttle investigation a year later had shown the public how a scientist tries to solve a problem and how very different that is from how politicians try to solve a problem. The scientist was all about inquiry, however uncomfortable that may be. He asked direct questions, however uncomfortable they may be. He was all about truth-seeking, even while acknowledging that the full truth is often unknowable. He also believed that it was simply wrong to pretend to know more than you do. A lot of what we know about Feynman today comes from some documentary films made toward the end of his life. Here's Ralph Layton.
6: For many years, Feynman would go over to England with his family in the summer because his wife, Gwyneth, was from Yorkshire. And one of those summers, a BBC documentary filmmaker named Christopher Sykes interviewed Feynman at length, sitting in the living room with a beautiful garden outside, and apparently violating all of the rules at the time of what you do for a documentary. Because here was a headshot of Feynman speaking and gesticulating, but no cutaways, no fancy stuff, just a guy talking.
5: Christopher Sykes had first traveled to Caltech to persuade Feynman that this was something worth doing.
7: I have to say, he was quite intimidating. He looked me in the eye. He didn't smile or anything, and he said, "Yes, sir." And I introduced myself, and I blathered on a bit about what we might try and do. And he said, "Well, I just think this is a dumb idea." He said, "But tell you what, do you want to come down to the Greasy Spoon and we'll have some lunch?" So we went off and we ordered soup. And we talked about this and we talked about that. He asked me, you know, what I was interested in, and I told him I'd studied literature. And he said rather impatiently, you know, "Well, all this is just a complete waste of time. I mean, you know, the only way to look at things is science, and that's the only thing that's interesting." And I thought, well, I've got nothing to lose here. And I think rather rudely, I said to him, "Well, I just think you've got absolutely no business having such a blinkered view of things. It's just such a narrow way of looking." And then he looked at me, and this was the great thing. He winked and he said, "I'll tell you what," he said, "I did read a novel once. It was called Madame Bovary, and it was kind of nifty." Then he said, "I'll tell you what, if you want to do something, you go away, think about what you want to do, and tell me what it is, and I'll say yes or no." So off I went, and I thought, well, what's he really good at that I can get my mind around? Well, he's really good at talking. So I suggested to him that what we should do is we'll start by doing a long interview. I would ask him questions about his life and work, and we'd go through in a chronological way.

0: This is Arizona Edition. I'm Alexandra Rangel. Yuma Proving Ground is one of the region's largest employers, with over 2,500 employees. Now, YPG has a new leader at the helm. Reporter Victor Calderon has more from the change of command ceremony.
1: The United States Army Yuma Proving Ground is under a new leader following a recent change of command ceremony. Colonel Charles Seabury assumed command at YPG on June 11th.
2: Any chance you get to take command is always an honor and a privilege. Command is not guaranteed, so right now the main feeling I have is just excitement. Ready to get started, ready to do what the mission calls for me to do.
1: Colonel Seabury previously served as director of DEVCOM Forward Element Atlantic. There, he led international science and technology cooperation, interoperability initiatives, and research integration across Europe, Africa, and the Middle East. In this role, he served as the Army's science and technology lead to NATO. Colonel Seabury takes over command of YPG from Colonel John Nelson. Seabury said he's looking forward to working with YPG staff.
2: Well, I had the opportunity to come visit YPG back in February, and I'll tell you, beforehand, I knew nothing about YPG, and that's probably one of the first things that I'd like to do in terms of making an impact across the enterprise is put YPG, or Army Test and Evaluation Command, on the map. What we do here is extremely important, and I found that the workforce here is all in. Everybody's bought in. Most of the folks that have been on this installation have been here 20, 30 plus years, and so that excitement kind of transferred to me and it became contagious. And so I'm really excited to kind of collaborate with everybody here.
1: Colonel Seabury said one of the biggest priorities he'll have is to stay in line with the current administration. He said he's thankful to the YPG and greater Yuma community.
2: Yeah, so if I was talking to the community, I'd look straight in their eyes and tell them thank you for welcoming me and my family with open arms. We look forward to the couple of years that we're going to have here. I tell all the workforce this, and I tell the community this. As the commander, I work for you, and I'm looking forward to working with all of our industry partners, our servant leaders within the community, as well as the soldiers and civilians that are on this installation. If they allow me to work for them, I think that we can do some big things.
1: Colonel Nelson is being assigned as senior commander for the White Sands Missile Range in New Mexico. He has a message for the YPG and Yuma communities.
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0: Plans for a new school in San Luis are moving forward, but families will have to wait longer than expected for it to open. Our Education Solutions reporter, Cisco Stargazer, explains what's behind the delay and what's next for the project.
4: Thursday morning, June 18th, was supposed to be a momentous occasion for Harvest Preparatory Academy's new San Luis campus. It was delivery day for the project's first structural materials. Harvest invited media to the future campus site at 20th Avenue in San Fernando Street. But when we arrived, the lot was empty. It turns out Harvest was still waiting on a permit so they could begin turning dirt and grading the construction site. So delivery was moved to the current campus, where structural steel beams were being unloaded.
5: The dirt will be moving pretty soon now. We're expecting our permits today for the grading and all of the groundwork. And so what's happening today is that the metal buildings are being delivered here at our current site to make room for the grading at our construction site. And yeah, we're excited. It's going to be 2 acres in our new site. We're going to have a football field, soccer field. Our first phase is going to have 3 buildings, preschool, elementary, middle school, so all the way up to 8th grade.
4: That was Evelyn Mejia, executive assistant to Harvest Executive Director. It was roughly 8:30 when she explained Harvest was expecting to receive its permits that day. At 4 p.m., we reached out to Executive Director

0: Director Debbie Ibarra for an update. Ibarra attributed the delay to the contractor not yet having a San Luis business license. But the school broke ground more than a year ago. So what happened? Well, let's take a step back. In summer 2023, Harvest announced plans for a new San Luis campus with a tentative 2024 to 2025 start date. In May 2025, Harvest held a groundbreaking ceremony, noting that the campus will accommodate 2,500 K-12 students and open for the 2026 to 2027 school year. The latest update from Harvest was that they've been tied up in pre-construction and permitting work, but they're expecting to open in January 2027. That January opening, however, will not be for the full K-12 campus Harvest originally announced. School officials now describe it as the first phase of the project, serving students from transitional kindergarten through 8th grade. Ibarra said Harvest is still considering a high school, but that part of the plan is less certain.
1: High schools are expensive, and so you have to have the right number of students. So as we build, and it'll be perfect because we're having record numbers in the 8th grade in the campuses. So we're ripe to do that.
0: At a public meeting in May, project manager David Garrison shared a few of the hurdles they've had to clear.
2: First off, it takes months and months just to get the soils reports and the geology and is there a spotted lizard running across the property? And that's not a joke. There's a lot of reports that have to be done just to let us build. The other thing we got hit with is down at the intersection at E right by the hospital, they weren't going to issue us a permit until we agreed to pay a portion of a traffic light.
3: $149,000.
2: Which is $143,000, and they claim that we're 53% of the traffic.
0: The new campus has a $30 million price tag, which Harvest is paying for with its general funds and construction loans from the bank. Right now, the campus on 10th and Cesar Chavez accommodates about 600 students, but when the first phase of the new campus is complete, it should serve 1,200 students. After the second phase, the total number should climb up to 2,500. This is meant to track with San Luis's growth. Ibarra told KAWC they chose to pursue a new campus to provide more opportunities for the city's rising population.
1: It's really growing out here. Comité Bienestar, Rydell Construction, they're big things that are going on out here. Lots of homes, especially right around where we're building. And they're slatted for, I want to say it was 1500 East of Avenue E that are slatted out there. So it's a growing area.
0: For people connected to Harvest, Thursday's delivery was meaningful because the campus has been years in the making. Although complicated by pending permits, it marked the first visible step forward. And that was special for folks like Gerardo Juarez. Juarez, a contractor overseeing Harvest San Luis facilities, has worked there for 8 years. His investment in the school is personal. He began as a volunteer and saw both of his children attend Harvest.
4: Bueno, para mí es un privilegio ver todo esto que estoy mirando que va a suceder aquí en Harvest. Ya tengo 8 años trabajando aquí. Y me da gusto que ya vamos a empezar la nueva escuela. Todo el mundo está esperando por eso, igualmente yo también.
0: Juarez told KAWC he felt privileged to see the first steel beams. Everyone has been waiting for this, he said. In a request for comment, Ibarra said, quote, it should be resolved by Monday, end quote. But for now, those beams are still at Harvest's current campus, not the empty lot where the new school is supposed to rise. For Arizona Edition, I'm Cisco Stargazer. And this reporting is supported by a grant from the Arizona Local News Foundation.
5: Yuma City Council incumbent Carol Smith is seeking a second term. With public safety remaining one of her top priorities, civic engagement reporter Carmen Marquez sat down with Smith to discuss her campaign and what she hopes to accomplish if reelected.
6: Only 6 women have ever sat on Yuma City Council. One of them is seeking a second term, Carol Smith, 46, neonatal intensive care nurse, mother of 2, and a familiar face at Cafecito. We met her there to talk about why she's running again. We begin with a rapid fire.
7: Which fictional superhero would you be?
8: Wonder Woman.
7: Okay, and why?
8: Well, the bling, of course, but just to continue to take care of my community in the best way I can.
6: Carol says that approach, informed, hands-on, practical, guides her work on the council.
8: And I answer every email I will set up meetings if people want to talk to me. If people want to meet me at Cafecito and have a conversation, I'm available, you know, and there's a lot of stuff I don't know. So I'm always open to listening because I certainly don't have all the answers.
6: Especially as Yuma faces new debates about economic development, including proposals for AI data centers.
8: We can either say no, right, as a whole. We can say here are the restrictions that must be in place to keep this community safe, but also have those conversations with our neighbors, right? Because we may say no, and right across the city line, one opens up.
6: Carol's connection to Yuma is lifelong. Born in Phoenix, she was brought to Yuma on her second day of life. She attended Ronald Reagan Elementary in Gila Vista while her father taught in the district for decades.
8: Being that my dad was a teacher and my mom worked in child nutrition for District 1 for my whole life, and we used to go to Marcus Pool, my siblings and I, and we would do the summer swim programs. And then we'd get out of there and we'd go over to Main Cafeteria next to 4th Avenue Junior High, and we would have the free summer lunch, and then my dad would take us to the library after that. We utilize so many resources and services in our community that I'm still so happy to see happening here. But I used to see election signs in Lutz Casino, and I seriously mean this. When I was a little kid, I'm like, what is that? And my dad used to tell me all the time, you deserve to be at a table where decisions are being made. And I believed him.
6: Serving in office has definitely changed everyday life for Carol.
8: It's been tough. You know, I think it's hard to have any sort of privacy as an elected official, right? There's different expectations.
6: Looking ahead to a second term, Carol emphasizes finishing ongoing projects, public safety, and affordable housing.
8: I still think there's a lot of public safety that we can address the growth of them. We are, which is fantastic to see. We're headed in the right direction. So I would like to continue that work. I'd like to continue that advocacy. Housing, you know, affordable housing is an issue everywhere in this country. Luckily, Yuma is on the right path there too. So I think I can still continue to bring like a working family voice up there where I have a really good of an understanding of what affects people every single day.
6: And if you didn't know this, Cafecito serves a drink named after her.
7: One thing people would be surprised to know about you.
8: I have my own drink at Cafecito called the Carol. It is a double shot of espresso, a little bit of agave, and a splash of milk, extra ice in a short cup.
7: And one more question. If you were to pick a song for your campaign, which one would it be?
8: American Girl, Tom Petty and the Heartbreakers.
7: Can you sing a little bit?
8: Oh, gosh. She was an American girl.
6: Carol Smith's campaign is rooted in accessibility and local experience. A nurse and mother translating those perspectives into city policy. For KAWC News, Carmen Marquez.
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0: Welcome back to Arizona Edition. I'm Alexandra Rangel. Political newcomer Ron Van Wy, a proud tribal member and family man, is throwing his hat into the ring for Yuma City Council. He tells reporter Carmen Marquez why he's running and the changes he hopes to bring to Yuma.
1: Walk me through like where we are at and why this place is important to you.
2: I raise cattle as a hobby. This is my daily getaway from life, if you will. I get to come over here, and these animals depend on me to live because they obviously can't feed themselves. And so I get to come over here and just enjoy myself and find my sanctuary.
1: If you had to ban one annoying thing in the city, what would it be?
2: Probably the noise. Loud music in the neighborhoods is one thing that's really, really bothers me and many people as well.
1: Who is Ron Van Wy?
2: I'm a proud member of the Tohono O'odham Nation. I'm an Indian, dedicated to my family. I have one daughter that's actually a doctor of physical therapy here in Yuma. She owns her own practice. My youngest daughter is in her last year of a Juris Doctor program at Sandra Day O'Connor College of Law for ASU. I was born in a small mining town in Ajo, Arizona. Mm-hmm. We moved here when I was 7 years old. And my whole life has been law enforcement. And so I spent 20 years as a federal agent with the United States Customs Service, K-9 Division. And from there, I was transferred to the U.S. Army. So I run part of the proving grounds. I'm the safety director right now. And I also an educator. Mm-hmm. And my whole life has just been serving the community.
3: Ron shared with us a story about his first time asking for a job. And for some of you, this local business might sound familiar.
2: I remember being 8 years old, and I walked into Jim's Harley Davidson off of Avenue B and 20th Street, and I walked in and I asked for a job at 8 years old, and Jim looked at me and laughed. And I said, I'm serious, I want a job. And he said, you can't, you're too young. And I said, well, I'm going to come in every day until you give me a job.
3: That persistence, he says, has never left him. And it's also the foundation for what he sees as an edge in this campaign.
2: I believe one of my biggest advantages is the fact of my knowledge in deep knowledge in education, construction, law enforcement, but my leadership skills. The Army and the United States Customs Service has sent me to a lot of leadership training, and that's what helped me accelerate through my career.
3: Ron firmly believes in the value of democracy, insisting his decisions will always be level-headed.
2: I believe in making my decisions based off of information. And for instance, the spaceport. I'm still up in limbo on that because I have not gotten the information I need to make an informed decision. So and data centers, the same thing. If we get data centers here, it might be coming through a pipeline of natural gas. So instead of electricity, natural gas might be resourcing those. So there's a lot of things that are out there, a lot of variables that we don't have the answers to. I don't have the answers to.
1: One of the last questions, what are you going to do to make sure you stay connected to community?
2: My OCD is so strong that if I get an email, that's why I had to take my phone off and put it away, because I'd be answering it right now. Because I believe that if somebody takes the time to email you, call you, text you, you should give them respect back to at least reply.
1: A lot of people think that once a politician, a leader gets in the circle, they forget about people, they change, right? How are you going to stay true to your values?
2: A lot of people that know me, it's like, why are you doing this? That's not you. You're not a politician. You know, and I said, you know, somebody has to start somewhere. Somebody has to be the answer, the voice of reason. I believe in the values and the morals and the integrity that I've been raised up on, and I will do the best of my abilities to stay to who I am, and that's important to me.
3: Above all, Ron frames his campaign around values, integrity, steady judgment, and being a voice of reason. I'm Carmen Marquez for KAWC News.
0: Now we've heard from the candidates, and it's time to hear from the voters. KWC student reporters Sahe Barcenas and Chloe Michael attended the recent candidate forum in Yuma. They share what residents want to see from Yuma's next city leaders.
4: For KWC reporting from Yuma, I'm Sahe Barcenas.
5: And I'm Chloe Michael. With the upcoming elections drawing closer, local residents are looking for answers on everything, from economic growth to the safety of our neighborhoods.
4: We attended the Yuma City Council Candidate Forum on June 4th, where we had the opportunity to engage with the voters themselves.
5: We received different responses regarding this upcoming election, but beneath the political platforms, a common theme emerged, the future of Yuma's families, the voices of our young voters, and how to keep them safe.
4: Jeremiah, one of the youngest voters at the forum, explained why he attended the event.
6: I'm here because I want to educate myself on who to vote for in this coming election. I'm 19. In Yuma, it's a big election, as we know. There's many candidates. Many people are tired about, you know, current issues within the city council. So I'm just here to educate myself in. And they have good answers regarding, you know, the spaceport, regarding what we need for Yuma. I think the job market's real important for people our age, and affordable housing as well.
4: Six candidates took the stage at the forum. The council candidates Carol Smith, Henry Valenzuela, Ron Banguay, and Derek Egbert, along with Mayor Duke Nichols and challenger Carlos Adams.
5: That event allowed local residents to share their main concerns regarding the community. Luz Rios, a local mother, shared some insight on what inspired her to show up.
7: Being a mom in the city, I'm really invested in my child's future and education. So when they're talking about workforce development and what they're trying to bring to Yuma to develop new leaders and new projects got me excited. And I understand that we might have to foot a little bit of the bill, but to be able to see my child thrive in the city that we live in is important for me. So again, it's things that you don't know are happening, but to be able to learn, hey, this is what the college is doing. Hey, these are the opportunities available. I think it's a game changer.
5: A recent Northern Arizona University graduate and young voter, Connor Legros, came to the forum to see how the candidates plan to keep young adults in Yuma, as well as gaining new residents.
8: The education, there's not any way to get a full college degree for certain programs here in Yuma still. And just the job opportunities, you can get the degree, but if you don't have the job, then you can't stay. So I just want to see what the candidates say about what are they going to do on the panel in order to kind of encourage not only the education, but the jobs to stay and come here to kind of bring back not just young people, but other people from around the country.
4: We also asked voters about what younger generations need to do today. Nicole Culpepper, a local resident, mentioned her perspective.
9: I love Yuma. I'm happy to live here, and I'm happy with everyone that is really, truly running our city. I know we have a lot of different points of view, so I think just listening to each other and trying to consider the best of what everyone's trying to say, because most people are coming from a good point in somewhere, even if we disagree. This is for you. This is for every citizen that lives here. So make sure that you're listening, that you're bringing your ideas, that you're bringing your thoughts, and just really being prepared to understand other points of views and kind of take the good and the bad and mix it together and make the best.
4: The forum also brought out long-time community members. Mary Lou Huff, a senior voter, shared her perspective of the role of young people in these elections.
10: Every vote counts. People my age, elderly, parents with high school children, grade school children, they need to tell them what's going on, but they will be our saviors. So let's learn to see how they're going to do that. Maybe we can help. I raised six kids. You have to give them power.
5: The Yuma City Council Candidate Forum gave residents a direct look at the choices available for the upcoming election.
4: It showed that voters of all generations are ready to make their voices heard for the future of Yuma. For KAWC reporting from Yuma, I'm Sahei Barcenas.
5: And I'm Chloe Michael.
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2: For AZPM, I'm Mark McLemore, and this is Arizona Spotlight. Coming up, meet a mother and daughter who became first-time filmmakers with a documentary about Tucson family and legacy called 2032 South Park Avenue. Get a preview of what this Saturday's 56th annual Tucson Juneteenth has to offer. Meet a group of friends who are helping each other overcome the communication disorder aphasia with laughter and sharing. And go backstage at Saguaro City Music Theater's new production, The Addams Family. Those stories are next on Arizona Spotlight. A new documentary called 2032 South Park Avenue reveals a joyous part of Tucson history that continues today. It was a labor of love for first-time filmmakers Shonda Pierce and her mother Gwen, who decided to explore their own family and an important chapter in Black culture at the same time. I started by asking what a person today would find if they went to the location that is the film's title, 2032 South Park Avenue.
3: Well, I'll start, Shonda, and then you can. Yeah, current day, you're going to find Walter Hopkins, barber, an entrepreneur and the founder of 2032 South Park. He's 88 years old. It is a barbershop with one barber in there. And donned on the walls, you're going to see a little bit of artwork. You're going to see some old pictures. You're going to see some of his friends, his longtime customers coming in. They're going to be chatting. There's couches. It's very laid back.
2: Did you spend a lot of time in that shop as you were growing up, Gwen?
3: Absolutely. See, I was 6 years old when my parents, they had a full-fledged 2032 South Park. I went to Elizabeth Borton Elementary. After school, I'd walk down from 22nd to 2032 South Park Avenue. I'd stop at Mr. K's. He was there. Charles Kendrick's. I would get snacks, and then I would go to the shop where my parents was as a first grader.
2: And Shonda, what about in your life? How did your grandparents' shop first come into play for a young Shonda Pierce?
4: Yeah, so you know what's interesting, and even about, you know, putting this documentary together, is that I actually was born after the height of Hopkins Fashions and Sounds. So I was born in the late 80s, and you know, growing up, we'd always go there. However, I don't have any memories of it, as my mom was saying, you know, with all the clothing and the boutiques. What I remember about it growing up is it was a very lively barbershop. He still cuts hair. There's one barber. It's him. You know, he's the main barber, but people would still line up. They still line up to this day to get their hair cut by my grandpa.
2: By Walter Hopkins.
4: Yeah, Walter Hopkins. Yeah, I just remember just so many colorful, crazy characters and stories, and he has so many friends, and he's so social, and all of that happened in the barbershop.
2: Well, to make this film, Shonda, it feels like you went on a four-year family reunion.
4: I did. There's so much stuff that I learned, and even more stuff that's coming out that I'm learning about our family history, but then also history, and specifically Black history within Tucson, because I didn't know that whole strip of South Park Avenue, I didn't know that at one point it was all lined with Black businesses, starting in the 40s, and then when my grandparents and great-grandparents came there, really up until the 80s.
2: Well, let me ask you, I'd like an opinion from both of you on this. Do you think that the current generation of young people specifically those who are African American, are appreciating the barbershop history. I mean, there's so many other places for them to go to be part of that town square feeling online with Black Twitter and everything else. So I just wonder if you see young people are still valuing this history.
4: I think so. But I also think, kind of like how you said, you know, with social media and things like that, there's a plus and a minus to it. I consider myself younger, and my friend group, we care about the history. We love it. And even sometimes when we are back in Tucson, actually this happened maybe a couple months ago. We were up the street at the Whataburger that's right on Park, and we're just getting our burgers, and my mom's very friendly, and we just started talking to these people, and the guys maybe younger than me. And he's like, oh yeah, I know about Hopkins Barbershop. There are young people that do care about the history. And especially in, you know, what's happening with their current climate right now, I think now more than ever, people seem to be getting more tapped in and wanting to learn more about the history.
3: You know, I personally agree with all of Shonda said. I do think that the younger generation, especially the Black community, because the barbershop has been such an iconic and historic figure in our community. It's almost like it's a place where you can go for therapy instead of getting your hair cut only, and you can talk about Black culture and what's going on in the world. So I do think that young people really do care, because there's a lot of them that still, they go to school to become barbers. We have some younger people in our family, that are, you know, going back to barber school. It's just a way to pay homage to something that's been in our community for decades. It was the one career that people can go and they can make a decent living. And in my dad's case, some of the younger barbers in Tucson, younger Black barbers in particular, they've had a celebration honoring some of the Black barber icons.
2: Well, from what I've seen of the documentary, it looks absolutely fantastic. And I just wonder how you were able to pull off that look and still stay on your budget.
4: Oh, man.
3: That's a good question.
4: That is an excellent question. Fundraising is hard, but this is completely self-funded. You know, we did crowdfund. We had our family and friends and loved ones who donated, but it's very hard. We're just really scrappy. We're kind of doing it all. You know, it's like my dad, you know, it's like, all right, you're the PA. You got to check sound. You may not know what you're doing, but let's go. You got it. You know, I need, who's doing crafty, right? Like somebody's making food, like, you know, so yeah. It was shot entirely on an iPhone.
2: Wow.
4: That did help with making the interview subjects more comfortable. Just me, mom, Auntie Becky with the iPhone.
2: So I know you had a premiere of the film back in May at the Loft, but I'm wondering what your plans are and how people can look forward to eventually connecting with 2032 South Park Avenue.
4: How people can get connected if they're listening to this interview, if they want to join our mailing list, we're going to be releasing it on YouTube just for one day, for Juneteenth, just for one day, so they can watch it there. We have a newsletter that we send out just regular updates on what's going on, what's the status, where we are, and just connecting with people who love the film.
2: Okay, well, filmmakers Shonda Pierce and Gwen Pierce, thank you so much for spending a few minutes.
4: Thank you so much.
3: Thank you.
4: And happy Juneteenth.
2: 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Juneteenth is a celebration of what is recognized as the end of slavery in the United States. It commemorates June 19, 1865, which was 2.5 years after President Lincoln signed the Emancipation Proclamation. White slave owners had moved thousands of Black slaves to the most remote parts of the Texas coast, including Galveston Island, with the intent of avoiding the Union Army. Juneteenth marks the day when these people became liberated. A multicultural event is happening this Saturday, June 20th, at the Kino Sports Complex. And here with a preview is Tony Paniagua and his guest.
5: Larry Starks, the board president of the Tucson Juneteenth Festival, thank you very much for joining us.
6: Thank you for having me. I appreciate it. Thank you.
5: You are officially celebrating 56 years this year in 2026, but the tradition dates even before that, right?
6: Yeah, it does. I mean, if you look at 56 years here in Tucson, there are people who came here from Texas who brought the Juneteenth celebration with them. It wasn't as large scale as it is now, or even when it began, families gathering, you know, at A Mountain and parks and, you know, just having potlucks and things like that. There were families here in my research from Texas who actually, you know, brought the celebration here. Not on a large scale, but still, you know, the celebration was here.
5: And you trace your roots back to other states, although you were born here in Arizona. Can you tell us about that, please?
6: Correct. My father was born in Texas. Of course, you know, Galveston, Texas. My mother was born in Oklahoma. So they're all Southerners. But, you know, a lot of times back then, most of the families, they followed the cotton trail to Arizona because Arizona was a big cotton industry, you know, and Marana, Casa Grande, Eloy, and places like that. There's a lot of cotton fields. So my family came here doing that, picking cotton, and eventually just decided to stay here. Well, some of the others went west to California, but my family decided to stay here. Started in Phoenix and then ended up coming to Tucson.
5: Larry, what would you like to say about our current times where there are some challenges between people of different backgrounds? And how Juneteenth hopefully can help unify that.
6: Yeah, Juneteenth is about a culture. Juneteenth is about a celebration. It's about freedom. You know, everyone loves freedom. You know, again, you know, when you think about it, you can't erase history. You can deny it, but you can't erase it. No one can say that June 19th, 1865 never happened. It did. Whether you want to acknowledge it or not is up to you. So we have to make sure, I have to make sure as a board president, that when I'm out there with people, I have to educate people about the importance. And the real importance is not even just about 1865, it's about 1866, when these freed slaves who were held captive for 2 years after the Emancipation Proclamation, and I don't say they didn't know, they were held captive. They couldn't leave because they were on Galveston Island, so they couldn't leave. But when they left, they decided to go out and venture the world. And they said, we're going to come back in a year and celebrate our freedom, is what they did. So in June 19th, 1866, is when they came back and celebrated their freedom. And again, when you look at the Juneteenth, even here, Tucson Juneteenth, the culture and the mix is absolutely beautiful for everyone to celebrate, because if one person is being held captive, then the rest of us are being held captive. And that's really the importance of understanding the history of what Juneteenth is and what it means to us today.
5: And what could people expect at Kino Sports Complex this Saturday?
6: Oh, man, Saturday is going to be a blast. We have, you know, to start off, we have a lot of dignitaries coming. The governor's coming. we have the mayor. We have Adelita Grijalva, some other dignitaries who will be there to bring the opening remarks. We have over 10 entertainers, R&B, poets. That's one of our main things on our stage, is about bringing that rich history of entertainment. We also have a kid zone. We don't want you to just drop your kids off and leave them, but we do have fun for the kids. We make sure the kids are fed also. We give them free hot dogs and hamburgers, you know, for kids who are under the age of 12. And we provide water for everyone. You know, we're not going to charge people to hydrate. Again, we have about 40 different food vendors for the day. We have over 100 informational vendors, about 25 retail vendors. So really, it's something for everyone. And also, we have a really expansive now car show, which is actually growing every year. I think when we first started, we had about 15 cars. Right now, I think last total, they had about 75 cars that's going to be in the car show. So again, it's really something for everyone in the community. And, you know, I don't want people to think, oh, it's a black thing. It's not. It's a culture. It's a community. When the community comes together and when you come out there and see that Tucson at its best, at its core, is when we can all just sit down and say, you know what, let's just have a conversation and have fun.
5: And then finally, for you, what is your favorite part about Juneteenth, the celebration itself? Is it the food, the music, the people?
6: You know, when I get on that stage, honestly, and I look out on the crowd and I see that, that's really what brings tears to my eyes, because I can see it and like, wow, you know, we brought this together. Everybody's having a great time. Most times when I'm there, honestly, I don't even eat. It's hard to, because I'm moving around. People are like, hey, you need to get something to eat. I'm like, well, I'll eat later or whatever else it might be. But people watching is my favorite part. Just seeing people who are there enjoying themselves, the kids, you know, playing football, you know, throwing the ball to families who are just sitting there, you know, on the grass with a picnic, enjoying the music. That's really the best part for me.
5: Larry Starks, the board president of the Tucson Juneteenth Festival 2026. Thank you very much and good luck moving forward.
6: So I want to say thank you. And I want to invite everyone to come down to Keno Sports Complex on June 20th from 6 p.m. to 10 p.m. Come join us. Come have fun and just really enjoy what Tucson and Southern Arizona has to offer.
2: Stay tuned. 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
2: Welcome back to Arizona Spotlight. Usually the result of a stroke, an infection, or an injury, aphasia is a complex condition that affects more people in the United States than Parkinson's disease, but it is much less understood or talked about. For 35 years, speech-language pathologist Dr. Fabi Hirsch-Cruz has been helping those living with aphasia and currently leads the group PALS, which stands for People with Aphasia Laughing and Sharing. They meet each week at the Tucson City Council's Ward 6 office. Since June is National Aphasia Awareness Month, I stopped by to meet some of the group members who help each other overcome their communication challenges with compassion, understanding, strategies, and new tech that can help.
9: My name's Andy Ortiz.
10: Andy, how long have you been a part of this aphasia group?
9: Probably for 4 years.
10: And did that coincide with your diagnosis of aphasia?
9: Because for the aphasia group, letters and numbers seemingly difficult to me. Mm-hmm. And with our group, we can talk to it. We can read. Well, like for myself, when I first had my stroke, I couldn't barely talk at all. And other people that like new members to try to talk about aphasia, and it's hard for them to, they are kind of lost with that.
10: Sure.
9: And we told like everybody in our group, you can ask anybody and we'll help you, we can talk to you, and just it's like the next family for the aphasia group, so it's perfect to do that. It's the best thing.
10: You did great. Are you interested in talking?
11: So, really difficult for Christina to get to words, but she has some information on her app.
12: Christina.
13: I had a brain injury in October 2024. I have a son, Fabian.
11: Do you want to say your sentence to introduce yourself? Mm. Really nice and loud.
12: My name is Christina.
11: Beautiful.
12: Yeah.
2: About a year ago, I told Dr. Fabi Hirsch-Cruz about my fascination with Stephen Colbert's Colbert Questionnaire, where he would ask his celebrity guests a set of predetermined questions. Dr. Hirsch-Cruz introduced it to the PALS program, and we talked about how effective it was at inspiring conversation.
14: Would you want to talk?
15: Yes.
14: Okay, hi there. What's your name?
15: My name's Mark.
14: So do you remember playing the Colbert Questionnaire game?
15: Yes. I've been doing it for a while.
14: And what was the question you remember that you had fun with?
15: What sandwich do you like?
14: Yeah, sure. And your favorite sandwich is?
15: Egg salad.
14: Huh? Yeah.
16: That's weird.
14: Would either of you be willing to talk?
17: I'm actually his wife.
14: Uh-huh.
17: Yeah, so my name is Cindy, and I'm the wife of Terry, and this is his first time
14: really?
17: In the group.
14: Yeah. I had no idea.
17: Yeah.
14: So this would also be your first time here.
17: Yes, it is.
18: The whole thing about wasteful and for over, you know.
19: The question about what is one thing you own that you really should throw out? Uh-huh.
18: Okay, so this last week or so, we were taking different things out of the house, and we were going to give it to the friend of my son's, and they you give them the whole. He gives all the stuff that we give them, or my son gives them and stuff, and give, you know, for the needy. But the funny thing was is when my son came over, it was yesterday or the day before?
17: It was Saturday.
18: Saturday.
17: Yeah.
18: And then all of a sudden he's going through our cabinets. And you know, we had coffee cups, 30 of them, and things like that, and just everything. And then he went through, but by the time we got through, the whole back of his truck was filled with the stuff that, according to him, we didn't. It wasn't needed, and he's true, you know. And so,
17: needed that third party to kind of help you let go of some of those things.
18: Yeah,
19: it's hard.
17: It is. It's sentimental.
19: It's hard to let go of things. Agreed.
17: Yeah.
14: Well, one quick question: as a newcomer coming here to support Terry, what's your initial reaction to the group?
17: I think it's great. I think everybody seems super welcoming. And I think it's really important for somebody living with this and somebody living with someone who has this condition to see that there are other people out there. Because I think sometimes you feel isolated. He started having some issues a couple of years ago. They haven't figured out what is causing it, but it's like it doesn't matter what caused it. We just got to deal with it.
14: Right.
17: And it's really nice to see so many different levels, and everybody seems happy and well-adjusted. And I think it's going to be really good for him to have that camaraderie, and for me as well, to kind of to see how people are coping and still having great lives and fun. And yeah, it's okay. When you have a condition that you're diagnosed with, I know I'm the worst about going on the internet and looking things up, and then you get overwhelmed because you're trying to self-diagnose, and so I think it's nice to have.
14: No.
17: I'm the master at that one.
14: I'm a little medical phobic myself.
17: Yeah, and so it's just having a group like this to where you can come and just be yourself, and I think it's really great.
18: And I didn't know anything what I was walking into today, but it's a great thing.
20: Good.
15: Yes.
20: Thank you. Yeah.
14: Give a round of applause, everybody. Congratulate yourselves for doing this.
2: June is National Aphasia Awareness Month. If you or someone you know is living with aphasia, don't let isolation take over. There's a link to contact the PALS program on the Spotlight page at azpm.org. Okay, I'm a little weird, but when I think of couples who can serve as good relationship role models, I think of Gomez and Morticia Adams. I mean, think about it. They're loyal, supportive, confident. They raised a happy and healthy family together, and they remain passionate and very much in love. If those aren't couple goals, I don't know what would qualify. The latest production at Saguaro City Music Theater is The Addams Family. So I visited their rehearsal space on the U of A campus as they prepare for their big debut at the Berger Performing Arts Center from June 26th through the 28th.
16: Hi, my name is Chach Snook. I play Gomez Adams in the production of Addams Family with Saguaro City Music Theater.
21: Hello, my name is Layla Rose. I'm playing Morticia Adams for Saguaro City Music Theater.
22: How were you first exposed to the Addams Family?
16: I knew the TV show, watching reruns as a kid, and sort of was fascinated with the idea of combining humor and dark comedy, and it was great. I mean, I think that's what Charles Addams intended all along, is to create a humoristic view of horror, and that was very fascinating to me.
21: I was also exposed to the original film, and when the show Wednesday came out, I also watched that, and in the same way, the mesh of that dark humor was also fascinating, and I am very inspired by the confidence of the family as well. I mean, they're not bothered, and I quite like that.
22: What is an aspect of the character that you really bonded to, Layla?
21: Yes. So for Morticia, I do bond to her motherliness for her children, but in a sense that is confident, and I'm exploring her controlling side as well, because I believe she has this power in the family dynamic, and that is a powerful aspect to her relationship with Wednesday and even Pugsley, especially as the story unfolds in the musical, as well as her romantic side, of course, with Gomez, and that passion there is very powerful representation of a relationship.
16: You know, for me, it's the connection to the Latin aspects of it, you know, being Mexican-American. I think Gomez, Florencia Adams, as he is known, I connect really a lot with the scenes with Wednesday. I have a daughter, and we've been through the ringer in a good way, but together. And having that aspect in my real life is really easy to help me connect to the scenes with Wednesday that we have together.
22: So if you could, describe the scope of this production.
16: It's pretty grand if you think about it. It's sort of a camp aspect with over 60 kids and professional actors who are sort of teaching artists that work with them and kind of shuffle them through what we need to do and as they're learning, and we're putting on this production. It is an abridged version of the original musical, so it's about 70 to 80 minutes long, and it is really more attainable for this group to do in that sense when we're putting it together.
21: Yeah, we get to serve the role as mentors for these children and set a big example, especially as the leads in the show, and they're getting to be involved in these huge ensemble numbers, learning lots of choreography and lots of music, and so we get to be that example for them, and I take a lot of pride in that, and it's really cool to see them own it and perform like stars.
16: Interestingly enough, our grandma in this production is played by a 9-year-old sassy little girl who is the epitome of what a sassy grandma should be.
21: It is wonderful.
16: She is incredible.
22: Have you tried on your costumes yet?
21: Yes, they're fantastic.
16: Yeah, we had a photo shoot and pretty much didn't want to take off the suit.
21: Mm-hmm. The dress is wonderful. It's long and lacy, and the heels are very exciting and very tall.
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0: The weather forecast for Yuma today is sunny with a high near 104. Clear this evening with a low around 71. In Parker, sunny with a high near 105, gusts as high as 20 miles per hour. Clear this evening with a low around 70. And sunny and breezy in Quartzsite with a high near 107. Clear skies tonight with a low around 72.
8: From Futuro Media and PRX, it's Latino USA. I'm Maria Hinojosa. A conversation with New York City Mayor Zoran Mamdani about why this moment in politics and in sports is also an important flashpoint for both hope and joy.
5: As their mayor, I firmly believe that ICE should be abolished, that we should have an answer to the question of immigration with humanity at the heart of it.
8: And later, we take you into the largest Latino graduation ceremony in the country.
23: And many of you are the first in your family to earn a college degree. Where are my first generation college students? Woo!
8: All this coming up on Latino USA. Stay with us. No te vayas.
24: Live from NPR News in Washington, I'm Nora Rahm. Iran's military says it's closed the Strait of Hormuz to all maritime traffic because the U.S. has failed to stop Israel's bombing campaign in Lebanon, as spelled out in the preliminary agreement signed by President Trump to end the war. At least 16 people were killed today by Israeli strikes. NPR's Kerry Khan reports.
25: Iran cited Israel's ongoing killing and displacement in Lebanon as one reason for closing the vital strait, along with Israel's refusal to withdraw from Lebanon, where it is fighting Iranian-backed Hezbollah militants. Israel says it is defending itself. Hezbollah says Israel is trying to sabotage the fragile preliminary peace pact between the U.S. and Iran, which stipulates that hostilities on all fronts, including Lebanon, must cease. U.S. Central Command military, however, says the strait is open and says more than 50 ships have passed through on Saturday. On Fox News, Vice President J.D. Vance said U.S. envoys are in Switzerland ready for talks. Iran's foreign ministry says it is sending a delegation too. Kerry Khan, NPR News, Tel Aviv.
24: Cuban lawmakers have approved sweeping reforms towards becoming a market economy in a bid to survive U.S. sanctions. The reforms would privatize a vast swath of the country's socialist economy. The BBC's Will Grant reports the U.S. State Department has dismissed the changes.
26: Under the measures, the private sector will play a far greater role in the economy. The state will step back from key sectors, including tourism and mining, and invite foreign direct investment, including from the Gulf states. On the question of whether Cuban Americans who had had properties and businesses expropriated by the Cuban Revolution could expect to get those assets back, the Deputy Foreign Trade and Investment Minister, Carlos Mendez, added that Cuba was open to reaching an agreement that is acceptable to all sides on the matter.
24: The BBC's Will Grant. The latest NPR PBS News Marist poll finds most Americans are unhappy with President Trump's handling of the economy, and some are holding off on summer travel, citing high costs. NPR's Elena Moore reports.
27: The poll found that a third of Americans believe gas prices are a major strain on their budgets. Plus, more than 2 in 10 say steep prices are the reason they won't be taking a summer vacation. Those feelings are less pronounced among Republicans, like Greg Votel, who lives in a popular vacation spot in Minnesota.
28: My buddy owns a resort. He's completely full. You look at the grocery store up here, you should see the plates. Nebraska, Iowa, Dakotas, Wisconsin, Illinois. I'd say business is good.
27: Votel is part of the more than 70% of GOP voters who say they approve of Trump's handling of the economy. Elena Moore, NPR News.
24: This is NPR News. The Ebola virus continues to spread in the Democratic Republic of Congo. Officials report more than 900 confirmed infections and at least 234 deaths. But officials say the actual toll may be much higher as health workers struggle to trace contacts and isolate suspected Ebola patients. Many people avoid going to the hospital at all, and the area of the epicenter has suffered after years of conflict and neglect. This particular strain of Ebola is fast-moving and has no approved treatment or vaccine. In men's soccer, two of the FIFA World Cup favorites are back in action this weekend. So are two of the newcomer nations to the tournament. NPR's William Jones reports.
6: Four-time World Cup winner Germany will play Ivory Coast after thumping newcomers Curaçao in their opening game. And for Curaçao, the Caribbean island nation, who played with real tenacity for much of that 7-1 loss to Germany, they'll be hoping for a change of fortune as they play Ecuador. On Sunday, European champion Spain will look to build some momentum to their World Cup campaign. They go up against Saudi Arabia. Spain has had to regroup after a surprise tie against World Cup newcomers Cape Verde. And for Cape Verde, who captivated global audiences with that stunning underdog performance, they'll now play Uruguay, who won the first ever World Cup some 96 years ago. William Jones, NPR News.
24: The U.S. men beat Australia 2-0 yesterday, winning two consecutive games at the World Cup for the first time since 1930. I'm Nora Rahm, NPR News in Washington.
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1: The weather forecast for Yuma today is sunny with a high near 104, clear this evening with a low around 71. In Parker, sunny with a high near 105, gusts as high as 20 miles per hour, clear this evening with a low around 70. And sunny and breezy in Quartzsite with a high near 107, clear skies tonight with a low around 72.
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3: This way, if it works out, I'm going to take the credit. 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
5: It was the MOU heard round the world. From WNYC in New York, this is On the Media. I'm Brooke Gladstone.
6: And I'm Michael Lowinger. Also on this week's show, Israeli media tries to thread the needle on the Israeli PM's Iran policy.
7: Netanyahu said that the goals are to eliminate the threat of nuclear weapons and topple the regime.
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9: The Christian Zionist crowd want violence directed at America's enemies abroad and at Israel's enemies. And the America First crowd wants the violence directed at America's internal enemies, migrants.
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10: Live from NPR News in Washington, I'm Nora Rahm. Iran's military said today it closed the Strait of Hormuz again because of Israel's continued attacks on Hezbollah in Lebanon. NPR's Jane Arraf has more.
11: Iran is now saying that it was Washington's job to ensure Israel adhered to that ceasefire, and it calls it a violation of the understanding that fighting is still going on. They say that violation, those ceasefire violations, call the entire agreement between the U.S. and Iran, including the opening of the Strait of Hormuz, into question. That's after Israeli attacks Friday and Saturday, mostly southern Lebanon, where Israeli forces have invaded and they're trying to take more territory. Hezbollah is fighting back there, so not much of a ceasefire.
10: NPR's Jane Arraf. Pakistani officials who've been mediating the talks between U.S. and Iran on ending the war, along with Qatar, say the negotiations will resume tomorrow in Switzerland. Tension between Senate Republicans and President Trump is nearing a breaking point. Trump is venting frustration that the chamber is refusing to pass a strict voter ID law. NPR's Sam Greenglass has more.
12: Senate Majority Leader John Thune had a plan to reauthorize a key spy tool, confirm a permanent director of national intelligence before Trump's more controversial acting pick could take over. Then, in the middle of the night, Trump fired off a post blowing up that plan. Republican Senator Lisa Murkowski of Alaska later compared it to sled dogs.
13: If some big distraction, like a moose, comes through and you got half the team going over here and half the team going over here, it is chaos. And then what that musher has to do is he's got to stop and spend all of his time untangling this mess.
12: Thune says he's trying to stay focused on an agenda that will help Republicans win the midterms. Sam Greenglass, NPR News, Washington.
10: Voters head to the polls in Utah next week for primary elections. Several candidates without ties to the Church of Jesus Christ of Latter-day Saints will challenge former Congressman Ben McAdams in a new district. NPR's Maham Javid reports.
14: The Democratic primary next week pits McAdams, who some delegates view as too conservative, against three more liberal Democrats, none of whom is Mormon. Matthew Bowman is the chair of Mormon studies at Claremont Graduate University.
15: So it'll be interesting to see how that turns out, and if someone who has never been LDS can actually win as a Democrat, which is a doubly hard thing to do in Utah, being both of those at the same time. So that'll be, I can think, an interesting harbinger of how Utah politics might change over the next couple of generations.
14: Bowman says that the city's demographics are changing. That and a blue-leaning congressional district have changed the way the city views politics. Maham Javed, NPR News.
10: This is NPR News. The National Weather Service warns of extreme heat at the Grand Canyon next week, with temperatures as high as 110 degrees. Three hikers have died there in recent days of heat-related causes. Scientists say they've found the oldest known traces of the plague in prehistoric teeth. NPR's Nate Rott reports.
16: An international team of researchers were doing a genetic analysis of ancient human teeth found in southern Siberia when they found a surprise. DNA belonging to the bacteria that causes the plague. The 5,500-year-old bacteria was different from later versions that caused the Black Death in Europe millennia later, but the study's lead author, Rory MacLeod, an anthropologist at the University of Oxford, says its existence in hunter-gatherers changes a long-held theory.
17: The theory was that we shouldn't see major devastating outbreaks of a disease that affect entire communities until the Neolithic, until we have this farming revolution.
16: When people started living in closer quarters. This new finding, he says, shows dangerous pathogens can affect people in all social structures. Nate Rott, NPR News.
10: The cyclist arrested near the reflecting pool in the National Mall said today he was not a vandal. 67-year-old David Hearn told the Washington Post he didn't destroy or break or peel anything. He said he was riding his bike yesterday when he noticed part of the blue liner was partially detached from the pool bottom. He reached into the water to see what it felt like and then was handcuffed. President Trump has accused, quote, radical left lunatics for the peeling and increased algae at the pool. I'm Nora Rahm, NPR News in Washington.
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6: 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I'm Michael Loewinger.
5: And I'm Brooke Gladstone. This week saw the long-awaited sort of framework of a deal to halt the Iran war and reopen the Strait of Hormuz.
19: A U.S. official tells CBS News President Trump signed the 14-point Memorandum of Understanding with Iran today in Versailles, France, and it's now in effect.
5: So what's in this MOU, as they refer to it? Well,
20: it is vague in a lot of its terms, particularly when it comes to Iran's nuclear program. The final agreement will confirm the provisions of this article. And so it is what we expected. It's punting the really thorny issues of